0: devastated, and it's in those difficult seasons we find ourselves asking the hardest question of all: can God truly be trusted in our troubles? That's precisely what Job had to learn through his suffering. God permitted the devil to bring hardship upon Job to prove something. The devil believed no man could love God simply for who he is, apart from his blessings. Yet in the depths of his pain, Job declared, "Though he slay me, yet will I trust him." If you have your Bible, turn to Job chapter 13, look at verse 15, as Adrian Rogers answers the question, can God be trusted in your troubles?
1: Turn to the 13th chapter of the book of Job, and we're going to look at one verse and then many other verses in the book, but this is the verse that sets the tone for what I have to say today. And here it is, Job chapter 13 and verse 15. Job says concerning Jehovah, though he slay me, yet will I trust him. Now, the title of the message is, can God be trusted in your troubles? All of us know that God is necessary. We know we could not exist without him. I hope you know that. But that's not really the greatest question. Not only is God necessary, the great question is God enough? And we all know that God brings blessings, but we have to admit also that God allows troubles. Now, can God be trusted with our troubles? You know what the devil thinks? The devil thinks that anybody who serves God without some ulterior motive is a fool. Just go back to Job chapter 1 and look, if you will, in the first three verses. There was a man in the land of Uz whose name was Job. That man was perfect and upright, one that feared God and eschewed, that means, and turned from evil. And there were born unto him 7 sons and 3 daughters. His substance also was 7,000 sheep and 3,000 camels and 500 yoke of oxen, 500 she-asses, and a very great household. So that this man, now here's a big statement, this man was the greatest of all the men of the East. Now he was the big shot. Spiritually, he was a great man. Financially, he was a great man. Domestically, he was a great man. But the devil is suspicious of the motives of Job. The devil says, well, now, wait a minute. The only reason that Job serves God is God has been so good to him, God has bribed him, and God has bought him off. Skip on down to verse 6 and you'll see this. Now, there was a day when the sons of God came to present themselves before the Lord. And watch this, and Satan came also among them. Did you know that Satan is called in the Bible the accuser of the brethren? And so the angelic creatures are coming to present themselves, and along comes Satan. And the Lord said unto Satan, and by the way, the word Satan means adversary, whence comest thou? Then Satan answered the Lord and said, from going to and fro in the earth, and from walking up and down in it. And by the way, he's still doing that today, isn't he? And the Lord said unto Satan, hast thou considered my servant Job, that there's none like him in the earth, a perfect and an upright man, and one that feareth God and escheweth evil? Now watch verse 9. Then Satan answered the Lord and said, doth Job fear God for naught? That is, God, isn't there some ulterior motive that he serves you? Then verse 10, hast not thou made an hedge about him and about his house and about all that he hath on every side? Thou hast blessed the work of his hands, and his substance is increased in the land. Now here's the challenge that Satan throws into the face of God concerning Job. But put forth thine hand now and touch all that he hath, and he will curse thee to thy face. God, he doesn't really love you. He doesn't really care about you. He's not really trusting you. You've just bought him off. You've bribed him. He doesn't even know what trouble is. You put a hedge around him. I know there's a hedge around him because I've been trying to get through that hedge and you won't let me. Satan says, you just let me at him. Let me give him some industrial strength problems. Let me hurt him. Let me put him into darkness. Let me cause him loss and suffering and pain. God, I'll tell you how much he loves you. He'll spit in your face. He will curse you to your face. And notice verse 12, and the Lord said unto Satan, behold, all that he hath is in thy power. Only upon himself put not forth thine hand. So Satan went forth from the presence of the Lord. Now Satan, we're going to see, is going to cause incredible trouble for this man, Job. And finally, after all of this trouble, Job says, though he slay me, yet will I trust him. Now, the devil said, God, he loves you because. He loves you because you've been good to him. Because you've given him riches. Because you've given to him children. Because you put a hedge around him. That's the kind of love he has for you, because love. And by the way, that's the weakest kind of love, isn't it? You say to your wife, I love you because you're beautiful. Or you say to your husband, I love you because you provide for me. Well, what if he loses his job or she loses her beauty? You see, that kind of love can be threatened. And that's the kind of love that Satan thought that Job had for God. You love him because. Take away the because and he won't love you anymore. And by the way, let me just say parenthetically and incidentally here, that if you're expressing love to your children, to your wife, to your husband, to anybody that you truly love, take the because's out of it and just say, I love you. I love you, not for what you have or for what you've done, but I love you for who you are. Now, the devil could not believe that Job loved God for who God is. There has to be some ulterior motive. And the world is that way. You know what the world will say? Well, that man just goes to church for business reasons. Or that man is in the ministry just for what he can get out of it. Or whatever. You see, the devil, he's full of that kind of a lie. That no one can simply love God because he loves God. And so, the book of Job is going to show that God in himself not only is necessary, but God himself is enough that we can love God and trust God even in the midst of our problems. Now, here are three questions that I want to ask you. And if you can answer yes to those questions, you have the same kind of faith that old Job had. Question number one, can God be trusted when you are submerged in suffering? Can God be trusted when you are submerged in suffering? Now remember what Job said, though he slay me, yet will I trust him. Job suffered incredible loss. Beginning about in verse 13, we're in chapter 1. There was a day when his sons and daughters were eating and drinking wine in their eldest brother's house, and there came a messenger unto Job saying, the oxen were plowing and the asses feeding beside them, and the Sabaeans fell upon them and took them away. Yea, they have slain the servants with the edge of the sword, and I only am escaped alone to tell thee. That is, first of all, Job had lost his finances. His animals, his flocks, his herds, he was a rancher, and in one fell swoop, they were all taken away. Now, if tomorrow morning you wake up a pauper, if the stock market crashes and goes to the bottom, and you have everything in stocks and bonds, and your so-called fortune is gone, can you still trust God? Can you? Well, I hope so. Job became bankrupt overnight. There was the loss of finances. That's verses 13 through 17. And then right on the heel of that, not only the loss of finances, he lost his family. Look, if you will, in verse 18 of chapter 1, and you're going to see what else happened. And when he was yet speaking, there came also another and said, thy sons and thy daughters were eating and drinking wine in their eldest brother's house. And behold, there came a great wind from the wilderness and smote the four corners of the house, and it fell upon the young men, and they are dead, and I only am escaped alone to tell thee. The entire house fell in upon Job's family. Now, he just lost his finances. And then right on the back of it, back to back, heel to toe, he now loses not only his fortune, he loses his family. But the devil is not finished with him yet. He's going to also lose his fitness. He's going to lose his health. Go to chapter 2 and look, if you will, in verse 4. And Satan answered the Lord and said, skin for skin, yea, all that a man hath will he give for his life. But put forth thine hand now and touch his bone and his flesh, and he will curse thee to thy face. And the Lord said unto Satan, behold, he is in thine hand, but save his life. And now Job is covered from the crown of his head to the soles of his feet with great, huge ulcers and boils that rack his body with fever and pain. His body is consumed with infection. Infections that erupt with such putrefaction that Job goes out on the ash heap and takes a broken piece of pottery and begins to scrape away the substance that oozes from his boils. Can you imagine? Just covered, not with one painful boil, but from the top of his head to his feet. He has lost his fortune. He has lost his family. Now he has lost his fitness, and the devil's not finished with him yet. Now he has three friends who come, his comforters, to speak with him and to try to give him comfort. Some comforters they are. I want you to hear what one of them said. You might look in chapter 4 and verse 7. And this was a man named Eliphaz. And he says, "Remember, I pray thee, whoever perished being innocent, or where were the righteous cut off?" That is, "Job, you old rascal, what have you been doing wrong? Nobody ever suffered like this who was innocent. Righteous people have never had God turn their back on them. Old Job has a secret sin. If old Job had been doing right, none of this would have happened." You see what he lost? He lost his fortune, he lost his family, he lost his fitness, and now he loses his face. What I mean is this, that even his reputation, and all of us are grateful for our reputation. What if your reputation were taken away from you? What if you'd done nothing wrong and everybody thought you did? What if people are criticizing you and blaming you? You see, there are a lot of people who have that philosophy today. There's some of the people who will get on television. I call them the Joy Boys. They get on television and they have this message. If you get right with God, you're going to be healthy. You're going to be wealthy. It's cash, comfort, Cadillacs, key to Fort Knox. You'll have it all. Just, by the way, send me a little money. Send me a little money. But you have it all. Have you noticed that? The idea, the philosophy is that the only reason you suffer is that you've done wrong. You can just get right and believe God and have anything you want. There's just one thing wrong with that philosophy. It ain't so. It ain't so. Some of God's choicest of saints have suffered. But here's old Job. Now, Job has lost it, folks. I mean, he is submerged in suffering. He becomes bankrupt. His kids die in a tornado. His body is infected with a horrible disease. And then on top of that, everybody's saying, "I wonder what he did wrong. I wonder what he did wrong." Well, now, in the midst of all of that, Job praises God and gives God the glory. Can you do that? Can you trust God? Can you trust God when you are submerged in suffering? Now, don't think that faith is the way to get out of suffering. Faith may be a way to endure suffering. Put a bookmark there in Job, the book of Job, and turn to the book of Hebrews, would you please, for just a moment? In Hebrews chapter 11, God gives a roll call of the heroes of the faith, those people who did incredible things by faith. And like most preachers, he's running out of time. And so he begins to collapse and just give little snapshots of victories. And he says, beginning in verse 32, I mean, he's been going for 31 verses, and now he comes to verse 32 and he says, "What shall I more say? For time would fail me." You see, I told you. "For time would fail me to tell of Gideon and of Barak and of Samson and of Jephthah and David also and Samuel and of the prophets." And then he tells what they did by faith. "Who through faith subdued kingdoms, wrought righteousness, obtained promises, stop the mouths of lions, quench the violence of fire, escape the edge of the sword, out of weakness were made strong, wax valiant in fight, turn to flight the armies of aliens. Women receive their dead raised to life again." Boy, if that's all I read, I'd say, sign me up. Boy, if that's what the Christian faith is, sign me up. Looks to me like it's all honey and no bees. But now, wait a minute. Verse 36, there is a change. Just underscore this phrase, and others. Now look at this. "And others had a trial of cruel mockings, and scourgings, yea, moreover, of bonds and imprisonment. They were stoned, they were sawn asunder, were tempted, were slain with the sword. They wandered about in sheepskins and goatskins, being destitute, afflicted, tormented, of whom the world was not worthy. They wandered in deserts and in mountains and in dens and caves of the earth. Well, you say, what did they do wrong? Well, let's continue to read. And these all, having obtained a good report through faith. A good report. They hadn't done anything wrong. Not one thing wrong. We think of all of those who escaped and we say, how did they escape? Well, they were given faith to escape. We think of the others who endured. How did they endure? They were given faith to endure. Some have faith to escape. Some have faith to endure. Others were delivered and some died. Do you have faith to be delivered? I'm happy for you. Do you have faith to die? I wonder. What am I trying to say? That you can have faith and calamity all at the same time. Faith does not mean that you are going to escape always. Faith is not receiving from God what you want. Faith is accepting from God what He gives. Now the question again is this. Can you trust God when you are submerged in suffering? Can you say with Job today, though he slay me, yet will I trust him? If you can, you will shut the devil's mouth. You see, the devil just thinks, let those Christians have a little trouble. Let them have some persecution. Let them have some bankruptcy. Let one of the children die. Let them have some greedy malady that consumes their body. Let them have those kind of troubles, and then let people blame them for doing wrong when they haven't done anything in the world wrong. They'll curse God. But old Job said, I'm not going to curse him. I'm going to praise him. Job said, the Lord gave, the Lord hath taken away. Blessed be the name of the Lord. Look in chapter 1, verse 20. Then Job arose and rent his mantle and shaved his head and fell down upon the ground and worshiped and said, naked came I out of my mother's womb, and naked shall I return thither. The Lord gave, and the Lord hath taken away. Blessed be the name of the Lord. Now watch this. In all of this, Job sinned not, nor charged God foolishly. Now here's the second question. First question is, can God be trusted when I am submerged in suffering, or when you are submerged in suffering? Here's the second question. Can God be trusted when you are forsaken by friends? When you're forsaken by friends. Now, it's one thing to be submerged in suffering, but what about when we suffer and there's nobody there with us to suffer with us? There's nobody there who really cares. As I say, Job had three friends, three comforters, but what kind of comforters were they? Ultimately, we're going to see all they did was to come and give platitudes and to critique him and to criticize him. They weren't really friends at all. Turn to Job chapter 19 and look what poor Job had to say in verse 14. Job said, my kinsfolk have failed and my familiar friends have forgotten me. Can you trust God when you're forsaken of friends? My kinsfolk have failed and my familiar friends have forgotten me. And then look in Job 19, verse 19. All my inward friends abhorred me, and they whom I loved are turned against me. Am I talking to somebody who's going through that right now? Has your husband forsaken you? Have your children abandoned you? Has a friend that you've trusted turned on you, perhaps a business associate? The devil says, yes, let that happen to him. God, he'll curse you to your face. But that wasn't true for Job. Now, I thank God for friends. Friends are wonderful. But what happens when your friends don't understand? When you're in trouble and nobody seems to understand, and by the way, they cannot understand because they didn't know any more about what was happening than old Job did. Job was completely in the dark, and so were they in the dark. And perhaps even worse than suffering physically is to have friends to forsake you. There's probably not a deeper hurt than this. Psalm 41, verse 9. Yea, mine own familiar friend in whom I trusted, which did eat of my bread, hath lifted up his heel against me. That was a prophecy of what Judas would do to the Lord Jesus Christ. And then the psalmist says in Psalm 55, verses 12 through 14, "For it was not an enemy that reproached me. Then I could have borne it. Neither was it he that hated me that did magnify himself against me, when I would have hid myself from him. But it was thou, a man mine equal, my guide and mine acquaintance. We took sweet counsel together and walked into the house of God in company." Think about it. Here's Job's best friends. Here's Job in his deepest need, and his friends have just turned their back on him. It's like old Paul was in the Philippian jail, and Paul, needing some comfort, had to say, "Demas hath forsaken me, having loved this present world." Now, that can happen to you. Perhaps I'm talking to some preacher right now, and your church has turned on you. Perhaps the pulpit committee that called you to the church now wants you to leave. And the reason is you're just preaching the gospel. Don't think that if you preach the gospel, the world's going to love you. The same world that hated Jesus is going to hate you. You can get in trouble for preaching the gospel. Sometimes your closest associates, the people that you take counsel with in the house of God, will turn against you. That's what happened. Preacher, listen, you'd better trust God when friends forsake you.
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3: I was born in Thailand, descended from the King of Siam, but we were poor because our father lost his wealth. My older sister was cruel to me. An older brother tried to molest me, and I became proudly self-sufficient. We were Buddhists until my older sister became a Christian. When she explained the gospel, how Jesus died for our sins, we all prayed asking Jesus to save us. My sister and her husband started a ministry in Bangkok, and that's how I met Brian, a missionary from Ohio who taught us the Bible. I fell in love with Brian, though I was only 14 and he was 44. I was 16 the last summer he came. When he left, I fell into depression, and our family fell into disarray when my sister and her husband also left. I quit reading the Bible and formed a street gang. Several young men wanted to marry me, but I love Brian. I put myself in several compromising situations, but the Lord protected me in spite of my rebellion. My sister returned from America and saw how weak my faith had become and sent me to Bible college. The Lord began changing my heart to follow him. Then Brian returned as a teacher, and my love rekindled. He was so kind and dedicated to serving Christ. Only when a fellow Bible student wanted to marry me did Brian reveal his love for me, and we married. Many people thought I was too young for him, but the Lord has blessed our marriage with children. I'm Mem Luton. If the Son therefore shall make you free, ye shall be free indeed.
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6: One of my frequent lines is, he who defines the terms often wins the debate. Progressives refer to people who support abortion as pro-choice. Who isn't in favor of choice? Well, they might define people who come to this country illegally as undocumented workers. Who could be against people here to work? The other day, a Los Angeles city councilman referred to drug-addicted vagrants on the streets as our neighbors. Heather McDonald expressed her concern with this rebranding. It was being used as a rhetorical device to allow homeless encampments near senior centers and libraries and around freeway overpasses. The word neighbor conjures up all sorts of images. The assumption is that a neighbor shares the neighborhood's interest in stability and could even be counted upon in times of need. Does the city councilman really believe these vagrants could be counted on to contribute anything to society? What contribution do they make for society? They don't pay taxes. They don't pay rent. They often contribute to the crime in that area. They leave behind everything from feces to drug paraphernalia. They usually turn down offers by city workers to find them shelter and services. Heather McDonald asked a good question. Would the city councilman or his fellow DSA members ask an encampment occupant to watch their children while they run an errand or to keep an eye on their homes while they go on vacation as one might with an actual neighbor? In one sense, these people on the street are our neighbors because they live in our neighborhood, but in another sense, they aren't acting neighborly at all. This rebranding is an attempt to confuse the issue and win the debate. I'm Kirby Anderson, and that's my point of view.
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8: The Bible says that those that are without Christ will be judged. 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Oh, how we need to recognize today that if you have never accepted Jesus Christ, what you need to know today is that Jesus Christ paid for your sin and that you need to come to Him and call out to Him to be your Savior.
9: 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And now, here's Pastor Paul Chappell with part one of a message called Stewardship of the Kingdom.
8: Now, Jericho is about 16 miles from Jerusalem, and we know that Jesus would soon travel from Jericho up the hill and around to Jerusalem. He is now literally marking the days toward his crucifixion on the cross. He will at first be received in what is sometimes referred to as the triumphal entry, but then he will be accused, he will be falsely judged, and he will be crucified on the cross where he sheds his blood for our sin. As Jesus is nearing the time that he knew to be the time of his sacrifice, his disciples still were not completely mentally or spiritually prepared for what was about to take place. In fact, in their minds, they were still hoping that Jesus would bring about a literal kingdom, the fulfillment of the promise to David, and that he would rid them of their Roman oppressors, and that he would become their king imminently and immediately there in the city of Jerusalem. The fact is, however, that there would be a time of suspension between the death and resurrection of Jesus and the establishing of his kingdom, and that would be the time that we live in today. It is often referred to as the church age or the age of grace. And so in this parable, Jesus is teaching them, as he always was through the parables, about the fact that he as their king would leave them and then that he would return again. And so there are three basic truths or three basic purposes of this parable that I want you to notice with me this morning as we open the Word of God. And look in your notes just by way of introduction. Notice the first purpose of the parable is to show that Jesus' kingdom would not be immediately established on the earth as the disciples had expected. And the second purpose of the parable was to remind the disciples that he would return to them. And the third purpose of the parable is to show the role of the disciple while we are awaiting his return back to us. In other words, Jesus is going to instruct us as to how we should live and how we should steward our lives while we are awaiting his return. And so having said that, let's jump right into it this morning. And let's notice, first of all, the master's expectations. I want you to notice the master tells us of his expectations in verse 12. And he said, therefore, a certain noble man went into a far country to receive for himself a kingdom and to return. We learn from these words that Jesus, as the noble man in the parable, would go into a far country. And the Bible tells us in John chapter 14, Jesus said, I go to prepare a place for you. And where I go to prepare the place for you, that where I am, there ye may be also. And so Jesus, as he leaves to go to heaven, is letting his servants know that they are to continue laboring for him while he is away, and that he will come again. And he wanted them to live by faith while he was away. Even though he would not physically be with them, he's preparing his disciples that they should live for him anyways, even while he is not with them. In fact, notice in verse 12, he says in the last part of the verse, and to return. So the nobleman goes to a far country, but then it says he will return. Now, how many of you are thankful for the promise that Jesus will return? Amen. That he will come again. In Acts chapter 1 and verse 6, the Bible says, and when they were therefore come together, they asked of him, saying, Lord, wilt thou at this time restore again the kingdom to Israel? And he said unto them, it is not for you to know the times or the seasons which the Father hath put in his own power. All we know is that the timing would not be the immediate moment of the first century, that there would be a postponement of his established kingdom until a time that the Father had established. And so regarding his journey, he says, I want you to know what to expect. I'm going away on a journey. And then secondly, regarding our responsibility while he's on the journey. Notice what he says. He called his 10 servants and delivered unto them 10 pounds and said unto them, occupy till I come. Now, how many of you, when you were younger, maybe your mom or your dad, if they were going to go to town and they were going to go to the store, they were going to go to school and talk to your teacher, they were going to go do their errands, how many of you would have a parent say to you, now, while I'm away, I want you to take out the trash, I want you to make your bed, I want you to do your chores. How many of you had mean parents like that? Anybody else? All right. And they never asked the neighbor kids to make your bed, right? They always thought it was your job to do that. And the Lord is not giving responsibility to unsaved people, but to his disciples, he says, I'm going to go away. I will return. And so while I'm gone, I want you to take these blessings that I give to you, and I want you to occupy till I come. Now notice there in verse 13, it says, he gave his 10 servants and delivered them 10 pounds. A pound was a Greek weight of monetary value worth about 3 months worth of wages. And so in the parable, the king, before he leaves to the far country, delivers to his people, these 10 servants, the 10 pounds. And Jesus gives them a command as he leaves. And his command is very, very wonderful and simple. In verse number 13, he says, occupy till I come. Now that's a key phrase in today's message, so let's say it together. Ready, begin. Occupy. Right? Now, if someone said that to us in today's language and they said, now I'm going to go over to China and I'll be over there for a few years, occupy till I come, we might not really know exactly what that means. What do you mean occupy till I come? What is exactly meant by the phrase? And the phrase occupy till I come means to settle down and to do the king's business, to build, to be involved until he comes again. We are to be doing his business. This word occupy tells us that the nobleman expected his disciples to take what he had given to them and to do business with it, to invest with it, and to advance his kingdom while he was away. And so the expectation of Jesus was that he was going to return, and that while he was gone, he wanted them to do his bidding with that which he had blessed them with. And so the word occupy, first of all, means to build. And the nobleman gave each servant a portion of money with which they could invest. And he wanted them to take the blessing that he had given them, and he wanted them to build with it. And what they had was the pound that had been given to them by the Lord Jesus Christ. And the question this morning is, what do you have today? And God has given you ability. He has given you intellectual understanding. He has given you children. He has given you a job. He has given you resources. And when we think about the opportunity for the kingdom, we are to recognize that our soon to return king has said to us, stay busy in the kingdom work until I come again. And the nobleman's expectation was for his servants to build upon that which he had given to them. In other words, God blesses us and he intends us to steward it wisely. After all, God is the one that has prospered us in the first place. Amen. It is God that has given to us. Psalm 85:12. Yea, the Lord shall give that which is good, and our land shall yield her increase. Deuteronomy 8:18. But thou shalt remember the Lord thy God, for it is he that giveth thee the power to get wealth, that he may establish his covenant, which he sware unto thy fathers as to this day. So the word occupy means to build. And the word occupy also means to steward the blessings of God. It means to wisely care for, to wisely invest the things that God has given to us for the purpose of his kingdom. And someone that understands this principle lives with this thought in mind, that every blessing and gift that I have comes from the Lord. He is the owner, and I am simply the steward. Randy Alcorn, in his booklet on stewardship, said, if God was the owner, then I was the manager. I needed to adopt the steward's mentality toward the assets he had entrusted to me, not given to me. A steward manages assets for the owner's benefit. The steward carries no sense of entitlement to the assets he manages. It's his job to find out what the owner wants done with his assets, then carry out his will. Now, most of you understand that. Some of you will go to work this week and you'll have a set of blueprints and you have a wing to some aircraft, or maybe you'll have some equipment in some studio or some hospital, and you work there with this equipment, and it is your responsibility to treat it right, to care for it, to report perhaps to some inspector with respect to the process of that project. You understand that you are there dealing with other people's assets, and that you're going to give a report for the way that you handle what has been entrusted with you. We have no trouble with that in the workplace, but sometimes with the rest of our lives, we forget that everything else in life, including our children, our family, every blessing from God, every financial blessing, that it's all his, and that one day we're going to give a report to him, the one that has told us, occupy until I come. And so he gave to these servants these 3 months' wages, and he says essentially, do something with it. And he has given you a life, and he has given you salvation, and he has given you his Holy Spirit, and he has given you the Bible, and he has given you a job, and he has given you blessings. And he's essentially saying to us, do something with this until I get back. Be faithful with what I have given to you. And so it is his desire that we would be builders and that we would be stewards of his many blessings. Now, one of the ways that we are stewards in the kingdom, in fact, two specific ways that we are kingdom stewards, is first of all, through our tithing. The Bible speaks of this, and I want you to notice that. For some, you've seen this before and earlier in your Christian life, but look at Malachi 3:8. It says these words, will a man rob God? Yet ye have robbed me. But ye say, wherein have ye robbed me? In tithes and offerings. Ye are cursed with a curse, for ye have robbed me, even this whole nation. Bring ye all the tithes into the storehouse, that there may be meat in mine house. And prove me now herewith, saith the Lord of hosts, if I will not open you the windows of heaven and pour you out a blessing, and there shall not be room enough to receive it. Now, the interesting thing

offerings. Ye are cursed with a curse, for ye have robbed me, even this whole nation. Bring ye all the tithes into the storehouse, that there may be meat in mine house. And prove me now herewith, saith the Lord of hosts, if I will not open you the windows of heaven and pour you out a blessing, and there shall not be room enough to receive it. Now, the interesting thing to

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Ye are cursed with a curse, for ye have robbed me, even this whole nation. Bring ye all the tithes into the storehouse, that there may be meat in mine house. And prove me now herewith, saith the Lord of hosts, if I will not open you the windows of heaven and pour you out a blessing, and there shall not be room enough to receive it. Now, the interesting thing to

this particular passage is the word rob. How many of you would agree with me in verse number 8? That's a strong phrase. Will a man rob God? I mean, I hope there wasn't anybody this morning taking a little out of the offering plate as it went by. Will a man

is to be given to him. You see, tithing is not giving. Tithing is bringing. We bring the tithe because it's his. Okay? Giving is an offering of the free will after the tithe. And so Rockefeller said it this way. He said, I never would have been able to tithe the first $1 million I ever made had I not tithed my first salary, which was $1.50 a week. So we steward, and we steward kingdom work by our tithing unto the Lord, and secondly, by our giving unto the Lord. 1 Corinthians 16:1, now concerning the collection for the saints, as I have given order to the churches of Galatia, even so do ye. Upon the first day of the week, let every one of you, and in the Greek, that means every one of you. In other words, God wants everybody to be involved in giving. Let every one of you lay by him in store, such as God hath prospered him, that there be no gatherings when I come. And so the nobleman gave 3 months worth of wages to these servants, and he says to them, I expect you to do something with this to increase my kingdom. I expect you to be involved in this. I've got to tell you something. I don't regret for one single minute that I've been able to steward kingdom stewardship in that realm of missions through the Lancaster Baptist Church. It's a tremendous blessing. And the reason why is because when the Lord returns, we're going to be glad that we were using what he had given to us for his kingdom. And so the master's expectation is simple. He says, the nobleman will go into a far country and he will return, the Bible says. And when he does, he is going to have, secondly, notice this, the master's inspection. There's going to be a time of inspection. Now notice this in verse number 14. It says, but his citizens hated him and sent a message after him saying, we will not have this man to reign over us. And it came to pass that when he was returned, having received the kingdom, then he commanded his servants to be called unto him, to whom he had given the money, that he might know how much every man had gained by trading. Now it's interesting that about one third of the parables of Jesus deal with money. Sometimes people say, I don't like a church that talks about money. Well, about a third of the time Jesus spoke, he mentioned money and stewardship because he knew very simply the truth that where a man's treasure is, that's where his heart is also. And so he spoke about these issues, and he spoke to them about the fact that he would one day come again and he would inspect, or he would require an accounting of their stewardship. Luke 16:2 says it this way, and he called him and said unto him, how is it that I hear this of thee? Give an account of thy stewardship, for thou mayest be no longer a steward. So here's this phrase, give an account of thy stewardship. Let's say that together. Give an account of thy stewardship. So when he comes back, he says to those that he has blessed, all right, let's have an accounting of the stewardship. And the ministry of accounting is not so much

Matthew 25:40. And the king shall answer and say unto them, Verily I say unto you, inasmuch as ye have done it unto one of the least of these my brethren, ye have done it unto me. This is Light for Your Path on Lighthouse Christian Radio.

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1: 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Here he is with today's Legal Alert.
0: Pastor George was the youth pastor, and he just set up a new youth event at a church member's home who kindly volunteered their property for the event. Lots of teenagers came and the event was going well when somebody was abruptly, gravely injured on some playground equipment that was in the backyard. This kind of accident may seem common, but in this case, it resulted in an extended lawsuit against the church. Let me repeat that. It had a lawsuit against the church for what happened in the backyard. If there is any possible risk of physical injury, every church should utilize liability release forms for every church activity. Be sure you have insurance and be sure you have liability release forms for every youth activity.
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0: Why did he come as he did? Because he wanted what he wanted, which is faith. Without faith, it is impossible to please him. He could buy us. He could bribe us. He could convince us. He could take the roof off this building and say, boo! You'd say, I believe. But he didn't want that. Faith is the heart's response to the character of God. When your eye is right, it responds to light. When your ear is right, it responds to sound. When your heart is right, it responds to God, and that response is called F-A-I-T-H, faith. And so, faith, friend, is the heart's response to God. That's the reason the Bible says, beware lest there be in any of you an evil heart of unbelief. Unbelief never comes out of the head. Unbelief comes out of the heart.
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1: Milwaukee is at 59 degrees under clear skies tonight, with an east wind at 14 miles an hour. Look for mostly clear conditions overnight and a low near 54. Wednesday brings mostly sunny skies, a high around 63, and a northeast wind of 5 to 10 miles an hour with just a 1% chance of precipitation. A beach hazard statement remains in effect through Thursday afternoon. Waves may reach 3 to 5 feet, with dangerous currents. Stay out of the water and away from piers and breakwalls. That's your Lighthouse Christian Radio weather update.
2: How do you do? Would you like to go for a little walk? Well, how about a long walk through 14 states, from Georgia to Maine, more than 2,000 miles of Appalachian Trail? When the man in this story set out to hike the trail, he had a companion, a seeing-eyed dog named Orient. You see, the man was blind. Ask him why he would try something that challenging, and he'll tell you it was because his heart and mind and life were unshackled.
3: Can we get across?
4: Well, we link arms and go slowly. I think we can make it.
3: How wide is it?
4: About 30 feet.
3: How far is the nearest bridge?
4: Well, there's one on that logging road, but it's more than 5 miles from here.
3: Well, it's getting late, too. I can feel the temperature dropping.
4: Yeah.
3: If you think we can get across, let's go for it.
4: All right, now keep your boots on so they don't get swept away.
3: All right.
4: No, unbuckle your pack in case you have to let go in a hurry.
3: I'm taking my socks off and rolling up my longies as high as possible. I hate being wet.
4: Well, come on. Now, we better hurry.
3: I hear rapids.
4: Yeah, the river has three branches. Downstream, then they come together.
3: Well, come on, Orion. I'll take your harness off and you can find your own way across. See you on the other side, Orient. Oh, man, it's freezing cold.
4: Come on, it's only knee deep here.
3: Oh, that water's moving.
4: Yeah, it's getting deeper.
3: Dave! Bill! Dave! Help! Help!
4: This way, Bill!
3: Help!
4: Come on, not over here!
3: Oh!
4: Come on, reach out! Reach out so I can grab your hand! Come on, Bill, you gotta grab something! You're heading for the rapids!
2: 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True life stories for everyone, dramatized and produced in Chicago by Pacific Garden Mission. Street people get used to being pushed around and called names, so when they come to Pacific Garden Mission, they don't expect kindness. But that's what they receive, along with three meals a day, fresh clothing, a clean bunk, and medical or dental care if needed, and all given without charge at the old lighthouse. The gifts of those who care make all this possible, and their generosity also enables the mission to offer men, women, and children classes and counseling to help them break free of the habits and attitudes that keep them in a life of futility. The goal is to lead them into a life of purpose and integrity. And those who choose new life are called by a new name, one above all others. And now for broadcast around the earth, here's program number 2552 in the series Unshackled, the program that makes you face yourself and think. At the age of 28, the man in this story had his left eye removed because of a tumor. By the age of 36, he was totally blind. He had been divorced 4 times and was hopelessly addicted to alcohol and women when, in 1988, his life dramatically changed. In the conclusion of a 2-part story, he tells why he hiked the Appalachian Trail and almost didn't survive. This is the true story of Bill Irwin and his dog Orient, right now on Unshackled.
5: It was raining on March 8, 1990, the third anniversary of my sobriety, the day I wanted to start hiking the Appalachian Trail. My dog and I hitched a ride with a man who spent several hours trying to find the trailhead in the mountains of northern Georgia.
6: Well, this is as far as I go, Bill. Either you get out here and find the trail, or I'll take you back to town.
5: All right.
6: Or maybe someone else knows where it is and can bring you back up here.
5: I want to start hiking today, Marvin. Thanks for bringing us on up. Come on, Orient.
6: Say, there's a white blaze on the tree behind you.
3: Thanks again.
5: Oh, I forgot to ask which way was north, Orient, and We can't use the sun for direction. Lord, you know which way north is, and we don't. Will you please let one of us know? It doesn't matter which one you tell. We started up the old woods road, and within a few hundred feet, Orient turned left so suddenly, I almost lost my balance. For the next 3 days, we walked in the rain, stopping at shelters for the night. Psalm 32, verse 8 encouraged me. I will instruct thee, and teach thee in the way which thou shalt go. I will guide thee with mine eye. On the fourth day, the sun came out, and a man on the trail said I was headed north. From then on, I knew that God was leading us. Still, there were times that I was discouraged.
7: Hi, how's it going?
5: Oh, kind of discouraged.
7: Oh, rain does that to you. I'm Patty.
5: I'm Bill, and this is Orient. Our trail name is Orient Express.
7: You're a through hiker.
5: Oh, not at the rate we're going. This is our fourth day out, and my dog is already limping. I feel guilty because his pack doesn't fit right. He's hardly eating.
7: Well, Neil's Gap is just a few miles up the trail. Maybe you can get his pack fixed there.
5: Well, I'm going to get a motel room, too. That's wimping out, I know, but I need a hot shower and a dry bed.
7: I was a through hiker a few summers ago, and I did that. It's not a sign of weakness.
5: I'm going to offload some gear and mail it back home. I'm way overpacked.
7: A lot of through hikers do that. We all start out with too much.
5: And then there's these foot destroyers called boots. Maybe when my toenails fall off, they won't hurt so much.
7: You can get better ones in Neil's Gap.
5: You're a real encouragement, Patty.
7: Bill, how'd your knees get so bloody?
5: Well, I'm blind. I lost count of the times I've fallen already.
7: You look like a guy who's gonna make it all the way to Maine.
5: A lot of people couldn't tell I was blind. As word spread, they'd come up to me on the trail and say, "Have you seen a blind man with his dog?" And I'd say, "Well, he's about a mile behind me." At Neil's Gap, a woman modified Orient's pack while I lightened my own load of extraneous things. Then I called Carolyn, the leader of my support team.
8: So it hasn't gone exactly as you expected.
5: Oh, downhill is worse than uphill. Every time I put my foot down, I wonder, will I slide or trip or sink in the mud? Orient can't help it, but I keep falling down.
8: What if he gets lost, Bill?
5: He won't get lost, Carolyn. God is leading him, I'm convinced. Poor guy, his pack rubbed him raw, so I'm going to carry it till he's healed.
8: What do I do with the stuff you're mailing back to me?
5: Well, mail it back to me as I need it. I sent you instructions and addresses in the package.
8: Some of the news media have called. They want to intercept you and get pictures.
5: I hope they don't catch me.
8: But you're still planning to go all the way?
5: I'll hike until God tells me to stop, Carolyn. Fewer than 10% of the people who try make it. With God's help, I will. Our first day back on the trail ended with getting lost, looking for water. We found the stream a couple of hikers told us about and filled our canteen, but couldn't find our way back to where I'd left my backpack. It was dark, and I was freezing by the time Orient led me to the place where I thought the hikers had stopped for the night.
9: Oh, Lord, I hope somebody hears me.
10: Who's there?
9: Bill! Bill the blind man! I'm freezing!
10: Bill! What are you doing out here?
9: We got lost looking for water and couldn't find our campsite.
10: What, you got water? Oh, great, man. Come on, we ran out. Come on in our tent and we'll make you some hot tea.
9: I don't even have my sleeping bag.
10: Look, we'll find your pack tomorrow, all right? You can sleep between us tonight. Come on, we'll keep you warm somehow.
9: I tried to cover up with leaves, but they were wet.
10: Oh, it's a good thing you found us. You're past the first stage of hypothermia. Why, you'd have died out here tonight.
5: Orient ate part of our supper that night since his food was also in my pack. Those hikers saved my life, and I thanked God they were there. The first of many times someone was there at the right moment. Now, you may call it coincidence. I say it was God at work, maintaining his anonymity. The next day, I tried to explain that to a reporter from the Atlanta newspaper.
6: Say, Bill, how does Orient stay on the trail anyway?
5: Well, I think he follows the scent of other hikers. Sometimes I can follow their scent, too.
6: How about some more tea?
5: All right.
6: You know, most people hike the Appalachian Trail for the beauty. What do you get out of it, Bill?
5: Oh, I have a different vision. For example, I can tell by the wind whether I'm surrounded by deciduous trees or pine trees. and I smell the rain coming long before the clouds cover the sun. This is God's world, and he's in control.

0: I wanted to do something to draw attention to him and his power.
1: Oh, so this is some kind of spiritual journey. You're doing this hike for God.
0: I guess the Lord put the trail here to show other people and me what he can do. Now, my job is to show up for work every day and let him lead. He gives me the strength I need.

0: hold thee with the right hand of my righteousness. Publicity gathered steam as more news reporters, some in helicopters, wanted interviews. I didn't want their attention to detract from the purpose of the hike, and I began to dread their intrusion as much as I dreaded falling, or rain, or mosquitoes, or getting lost, or any of the other trail impediments. One day, I met the one thing every hiker fears. Hello there! Orient and I were crossing some of the roughest terrain in the eastern half of the U.S., exposed to every kind of hazard, but we made our way through North Carolina and into Virginia. And that's when Carolyn received an anonymous phone call one morning in June.
1: Are Bill and Orient all right?
2: Well, as far as I know, do you have some reason to think they're not okay?
1: Well, I heard a report of a trail accident involving them.
2: Is Orient hurt?
1: Worse than that.
2: Is Bill hurt?
1: Worse.
2: Oh, no.
1: Well, a message came from a reliable source saying Orient was hurt and Bill was dead.
3: Hello?
0: Carolyn, the reports of my demise were greatly exaggerated.
3: Bill! Are you all right? Where are you?
0: I'm fine. I'm at a ranger station in Virginia. They don't know how the rumor started, but they were about to send out a search party.
3: Oh, what a relief.
0: They gave me a free lunch and a half gallon of ice cream to eat. Maybe I could arrange those rumors more often.
3: Don't you dare.
0: I did have a real scare last week, though. I let Orient off the harness one afternoon, and he disappeared for several hours. I was really worried. Some other hikers helped me find him.
3: God is watching over you, Bill, sometimes in spite of yourself.
0: Well, through hikers are just like family. We keep meeting each other on the trail. We hike together a few days or share a meal. Some of them really need the Lord.
3: How are you holding up?
0: Oh, I'm always glad to get off the trail and sleep in a real bed, but God is faithful.
4: What are some of the questions you ask in the midst of suffering?
0: Through hikers were like family. They shared food, water, tents, whatever was needed at the moment. I loved the solitude when Orient and I walked alone, praising God. But I also loved the long evenings when we sat around the campfire with family.
5: Look at Orient, curled up on my sleeping bag.
0: Oh, yeah, he's a connoisseur of bags and glad to be in out of the rain.
6: Well, he's not the only one. Why do we do this to ourselves?
0: Hmm?
6: Blisters, backache, and sometimes broken bones.
5: Yeah, well, don't forget the mice and mosquitoes.
0: Yeah, but then you have the solitude, the times when you stand still and there's absolutely no sound anywhere. Where else can you find that? See? God agrees.
5: Yeah.
6: You sure have a good attitude for a guy who falls all the time.
0: Well, the Lord knows how to teach humility, doesn't he? People talk about doing a reality check. I think we need an attitude check. Are we thanking God for the way he provides or complaining all the time?
5: Yeah, I guess you're right.
0: All I know is I've met some great people on this hike. I slid off a mountain in Tennessee and grabbed a sapling just in time.
5: Mm.
0: Another hiker pulled me out of danger. That was God's doing. Every day he shows me his love. We walk by faith, not by sight. God brought all kinds of people into my life on the trail. One man had just lost his father and was grieving. I shared Christ with him. Another man hiked with me for several days, and I knew he had something on his mind because he hinted several times. Around the campfire one night, he opened up.
7: Bill, there's something I'd like to tell you.
0: Oh?
7: I've never told anyone about this. A few years ago, I had a relationship that was wrong, and I've felt confused and guilty ever since. I find myself drinking to avoid dealing with it. I feel like my life is ruined, that God could never forgive me.
0: Philip, when I was a boy, an older relative molested me, and I was afraid to tell anyone too. For years, I was angry and confused. I became an alcoholic and a womanizer, but there's a better way.
7: Mm-hmm.
0: You don't have to carry guilt and shame around. Jesus died on the cross to set you free of that. There's no sin God won't forgive if you ask Him. If you truly repent and believe that Christ died for you, the Bible says God will forgive and accept you.
7: Do you think so?
0: The Bible says so in Romans chapter 5, verse 8. But God commendeth His love toward us, in that while we were yet sinners, Christ died for us. Jesus didn't go to the cross for good people, because there aren't any. He went for sinners like you and me. Everybody is a sinner.
7: Bill, you've made me feel a lot better.
0: God has a way of taking whatever's broken in our lives and making something good of it. But first, you have to invite Him into your heart and life. Every day I knew without a doubt that God was in charge. In late June, we reached the halfway point where a vet examined Orient and pronounced him in excellent health. We covered the next four states in a month, though I fell and cracked a rib. I reached Vermont in mid-August and New Hampshire in mid-September. But the days were getting shorter and the nights cooler, and I still had hundreds of miles to go. I was hiking with a writer named Dave.
8: Well, I guess Orient met his match on that mountain, didn't he?
0: The rocks were just too steep for him, Dave. I'm beat from boosting him up so many times.
8: Well, now we face the White Mountains. About 20 more peaks.
0: I hope I have enough ibuprofen for my aching body.
8: Oh, come on. You're doing great, Bill.
0: A lot of people have said I won't get past the 100-mile wilderness, but I've heard things like that the whole trip.
8: Hey, what do you think about climbing Mount Katahdin now instead of at the end when the weather will be icy?
0: Well, I've been praying about it.
8: Well, many hikers do that and then reverse direction, walking south to complete the trail.
0: I don't want to go south. I want to finish in the same direction I started.
8: You better talk to the director of Baxter State Park. Yeah, he's been there 30 years, and he knows the danger.
3: Carolyn here.
0: Hi, Carolyn.
3: Oh.
0: We're in Stratton, Maine, only 184 miles to go.
3: Bill, the director of Baxter State Park called.
0: Uh-huh.
3: He wants you to climb Mount Katahdin now. Otherwise, you won't be allowed to finish the hike later. The park is officially closed, but he'll let you make the climb now and then finish the rest of the trail.
0: I'll pray about it.
3: Prayer is good, but God speaks through people, too, Bill, especially when they care about you. He said the weather is already rough on the mountain. By November, it'll be icy.
0: I'll talk to him. On October 23rd, I climbed Mount Katahdin, Maine, which is at the end of the Appalachian Trail. Friends drove me to the base of the mountain and climbed with me as 3 inches of rain fell. Going down was treacherous, so waiting until November would have been deadly. Then we were driven back to finish the rest of the hike. Orient and I were alone when snow trapped us for 3 days in a cabin on Mount Bigelow. We ran out of firewood and went out to hunt for some. The ranger said there was a woodshed out here somewhere, Orient. Maybe we can find it. Oh, praise God, you found it!
7: Boy, am I glad to see you.
0: Well, who are you?
7: It's Art, and Peter's right behind me.
9: Hey, Peter, I found them. Go back down and tell everyone they're safe.
0: Oh, the snow was too deep to hike out. I was up to my hips, and Orient was up to his shoulders.
7: Oh, we figured you were snowbound somewhere, so we set out this morning to search.
0: Oh, come on into the cabin and get warm. All we have to eat is oatmeal. Even Orient is out of food.
7: Listen, Bill, you can't keep going alone.
0: Well, Dave's meeting me at Pierce Pond, and he'll hike the rest of the way with me.
7: But there's at least a dozen rivers to cross. There's no way you can make it. You guys will freeze.
0: I've heard that the whole trip, Art. I can't quit now. There's only 150 miles to go. Dave and I linked up again and headed out November 4th. Ferry service had ended across the mighty Kennebec River, but we had some mild weather, and someone took us across by turns in a canoe. Then Indian summer ended with 2 days of snow, and we faced a river crossing that nearly took our lives. Halfway across, we were separated when Dave was swept off his feet, and I was pulled under and almost carried down the rapids. Somehow, I grabbed a branch on the bank.
8: Come on! Come on, here, let me help!
0: Oh, thank God the branch held!
8: Yeah.
10: Orient, you made it. Good dog, good dog, good Orient.
8: We've got to set up camp before we freeze. Sun is gone, Bill.
10: All right, here, come on. You have some more hot tea.
11: We could have died today. It's a miracle we still have our packs.
10: Yeah, and we have 10 more rivers to go, too. All right, come. And the trail doesn't cross a paved road or come near a town or telephone anywhere in the next 100 miles.
11: I've prayed about it, Dave, and I think we should keep going north.
10: All right, I'm with you all the way.
11: Art has a 4-wheel drive, and he offered to help us any way he could. Bring supplies, rescue us, whatever.
10: Good, good.
11: He has a map of logging roads that intersect the trail. Maybe I'll call him when we get to the next town.
10: All right.
0: We arranged to meet Art along the trail, but somehow missed each other the first time. Snow and rain slowed our pace and made us miserable. More rivers to cross, more freezing cold. Sometimes we couldn't find the trail. I stepped through ice on a bog and sank in halfway to my knees. The cold water filled my boots, but we didn't dare stop in the wind. We hiked 14 hours that day before coming to a lean-to after dark.
11: My fingers are so numb, I can't take off my boots.
10: All right, here, come on, let me help you, buddy.
11: I've lost all feeling in my feet.
10: Now, you get in that sleeping bag. I'll fix some hot cocoa. Yes. I wish that wind had let up. Yeah, I think it's the tail end of that hurricane.
11: Let's not cross any more rivers. I believe the Lord wants us to finish, but we have to be smart about it.
10: I agree. That's foolish to put ourselves in these life-threatening situations.
11: I would have died without you, Dave.
0: Art devised a plan that led us 50 miles on logging roads with bridges over the rivers, and on November 17th, we finished the 100-mile wilderness. We had 30 miles to go. Art met us and drove us to the next town, where I was invited to speak to the children at church on Sunday. Do you children see this sign here on this paper? Now that's called a blaze. And that's how hikers follow the Appalachian Trail all the way from Georgia on up to Maine. I think Orient has learned to follow that blaze. Now, if a person ignores those white marks, they won't do him a bit of good, will they? Now, wouldn't it be wonderful if it was that easy to find your way in life? Just follow the blaze from one goal to the next. Well, God has marked the trail for us. His blazes are in the Bible. So you read your Bible, and He'll get you through each day and lead you to eternal life. Psalm 37, verses 4 and 5 says, "Delight thyself also in the Lord, and He shall give thee the desires of thine heart. Commit thy way unto the Lord. Trust also in Him, and He shall bring it to pass." On November 21st, the day before Thanksgiving, Orient and I finished our hike on the Appalachian Trail in Baxter State Park. There were about 100 people who joined us the last 2 miles, including news crews, friends, and family. But the most important one there had been with me all along, the Lord Jesus Christ. And if He can lead me, a blind man, on more than 2,000 miles of wilderness trail, think where He could take you.
12: According to Acts chapter 26, verse 18, the Lord Jesus Christ said He came to open their eyes and to turn them from darkness to light and from the power of Satan unto God, that they may receive forgiveness of sins and inheritance among them which are sanctified by faith that is in Me. Friend, if you would like to have new life in Christ, pray with us right now. Lord, I believe You died on the cross for my sins, and my sins died with You. I believe You rose from the dead just as you will raise me from my dead past. Thank you for making me clean. Thank you for the gift of eternal life. Even now, I believe you are changing me, giving me strength to follow you. In Jesus' name.
13: 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This program will feature the very words of Billy Sunday, Charles Spurgeon, Dwight L. Moody, and many more, all dramatized and delivered by our very own Unshackled actors. 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And our address? Pacific Garden Mission, 1458 South Canal Street, Chicago, Illinois, 60607. So until next time, unless our Lord returns before then, the doors to Pacific Garden Mission are open night and day. 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
1: All of us know that God is necessary. We know we could not exist without Him. I hope you know that. But that's not really the greatest question. Not only is God necessary, the great question is God enough? We all know that God brings blessings, but we have to admit also that God allows troubles. Now, can God be trusted with our troubles?
0: Welcome to Love Worth Finding, featuring the powerful messages and practical teaching of Pastor Adrian Rogers. At some point, we've all been devastated, and it's in those difficult seasons we find ourselves asking the hardest question of all, can God truly be trusted in our troubles? That's precisely what Job had to learn through his suffering. God permitted the devil to bring hardship upon Job to prove something. The devil believed no man could love God simply for who he is, apart from his blessings. Yet in the depths of his pain, Job declared, "Though he slay me, yet will I trust him." If you have your Bible, turn to Job chapter 13, look at verse 15. As Adrian Rogers answers the question, can God be trusted in your troubles?
1: Turn to the 13th chapter of the book of Job, and we're going to look at one verse and then many other verses in the book, but this is the verse that sets the tone for what I have to say today. And here it is, Job chapter 13 and verse 15. Job says concerning Jehovah, "Though he slay me, though he slay me, yet will I trust him." Now, the title of the message is, can God be trusted in your troubles? All of us know that God is necessary. We know we could not exist without him. I hope you know that. But that's not really the greatest question. Not only is God necessary, the great question is God enough? And we all know that God brings blessings, but we have to admit also that God allows troubles. Now, can God be trusted with our troubles? You know what the devil thinks? The devil thinks that anybody who serves God without some ulterior motive is a fool. Just go back to Job chapter 1 and look, if you will, in the first three verses. There was a man in the land of Uz whose name was Job. That man was perfect and upright, one that feared God and eschewed, that means, and turned from evil. And there were born unto him 7 sons and 3 daughters. His substance also was 7,000 sheep and 3,000 camels and 500 yoke of oxen, 500 she-asses, and a very great household. So that this man, now here's a big statement, this man was the greatest of all the men of the East. Now, he was the big shot. Spiritually, he was a great man. Financially, he was a great man. Domestically, he was a great man. But the devil is suspicious of the motives of Job. The devil says, well, now, wait a minute. The only reason that Job serves God is God has been so good to him, God has bribed him, and God has bought him off. Skip on down to verse 6 and you'll see this. Now, there was a day when the sons of God came to present themselves before the Lord, and watch this, and Satan came also among them. Did you know that Satan is called in the Bible the accuser of the brethren? And so the angelic creatures are coming to present themselves, and along comes Satan. And the Lord said unto Satan, and by the way, the word Satan means adversary, "Whence comest thou?" Then Satan answered the Lord and said, "From going to and fro in the earth and from walking up and down in it." And by the way, he's still doing that today, isn't he? And the Lord said unto Satan, "Hast thou considered my servant Job, that there's none like him in the earth, a perfect and an upright man, and one that feareth God and escheweth evil?" Now watch verse 9. Then Satan answered the Lord and said, "Doth Job fear God for naught?" That is, God, isn't there some ulterior motive that he serves you? Then verse 10, "Hast not thou made an hedge about him and about his house and about all that he hath on every side? Thou hast blessed the work of his hands, and his substance is increased in the land. Now here's the challenge that Satan throws into the face of God concerning Job. But put forth thine hand now and touch all that he hath, and he will curse thee to thy face. God, he doesn't really love you. He doesn't really care about you. He's not really trusting you. You've just bought him off. You've bribed him. He doesn't even know what trouble is. You put a hedge around him. I know there's a hedge around him because I've been trying to get through that hedge and you won't let me. Satan says, you just let me at him. Let me give him some industrial strength problems. Let me hurt him. Let me put him into darkness. Let me cause him loss and suffering and pain. God, I'll tell you how much he loves you. He'll spit in your face. He will curse you to your face. And notice verse 12, and the Lord said unto Satan, behold, all that he hath is in thy power. Only upon himself put not forth thine hand. So Satan went forth from the presence of the Lord. Now Satan, we're going to see, is going to cause incredible trouble for this man, Job. And finally, after all of this trouble, Job says, though he slay me, yet will I trust him. Now, the devil said, God, he loves you because. He loves you because you've been good to him, because you've given him riches, because you've given him children, because you put a hedge around him. That's the kind of love he has for you, because love. And by the way, that's the weakest kind of love, isn't it? You say to your wife, I love you because you're beautiful. Or you say to your husband, I love you because you provide for me. Well, what if he loses his job or she loses her beauty? You see, that kind of love can be threatened. And that's the kind of love that Satan thought that Job had for God. You love him because. Take away the because and he won't love you anymore. And by the way, let me just say parenthetically and incidentally here that if you're expressing love to your children, to your wife, to your husband, to anybody that you truly love, take the becauses out of it and just say, I love you. I love you, not for what you have or for what you've done, but I love you for who you are. Now, the devil could not believe that Job loved God for who God is. There has to be some ulterior motive. And the world is that way. You know what the world will say? Well, that man just goes to church for business reasons. Or that man is in the ministry just for what he can get out of it. Or whatever. You see, the devil, he's full of that kind of a lie. That no one can simply love God because he loves God. And so, the book of Job is going to show that God in himself not only is necessary, but God himself is enough that we can love God and trust God even in the midst of our problems. Now, here are three questions that I want to ask you. And if you can answer yes to those questions, you have the same kind of faith that old Job had. Question number one, can God be trusted when you are submerged in suffering? Can God be trusted when you are submerged in suffering? Now remember what Job said, though he slay me, yet will I trust him. Job suffered incredible loss. Beginning about in verse 13, we're in chapter 1. There was a day when his sons and daughters were eating and drinking wine in their eldest brother's house, and there came a messenger unto Job saying, the oxen were plowing and the asses feeding beside them, and the Sabaeans fell upon them and took them away. Yea, they have slain the servants with the edge of the sword, and I only am escaped alone to tell thee. That is, first of all, Job had lost his finances. His animals, his flocks, his herds, he was a rancher. And in one fell swoop, they were all taken away. Now, if tomorrow morning you wake up a pauper, if the stock market crashes and goes to the bottom, and you have everything in stocks and bonds, and your so-called fortune is gone, can you still trust God? Can you? Well, I hope so. Job became bankrupt overnight. There was the loss of finances. That's verses 13 through 17. And then right on the heel of that, not only the loss of finances, he lost his family. Look, if you will, in verse 18 of chapter 1, and you're going to see what else happened. And when he was yet speaking, there came also another and said, thy sons and thy daughters were eating and drinking wine in their eldest brother's house. And behold, there came a great wind from the wilderness and smote the four corners of the house, and it fell upon the young men, and they are dead, and I only am escaped alone to tell thee. The entire house fell in upon Job's family. Now, he just lost his finances. And then right on the back of it, back to back, heel to toe, he now loses not only his fortune, he loses his family. But the devil is not finished with him yet. He's going to also lose his fitness. He's going to lose his health. Go to chapter 2 and look, if you will, in verse 4. And Satan answered the Lord and said, skin for skin, yea, all that a man hath will he give for his life. But put forth thine hand now and touch his bone and his flesh, and he will curse thee to thy face. And the Lord said unto Satan, behold, he is in thine hand, but save his life. And now Job is covered from the crown of his head to the soles of his feet with great, huge ulcers and boils that rack his body with fever and pain. His body is consumed with infection. Infections that erupt with such putrefaction that Job goes out on the ash heap and takes a broken piece of pottery and begins to scrape away the substance that oozes from his boils. Can you imagine? Just covered, not with one painful boil, but from the top of his head to his feet. He has lost his fortune. He has lost his family. Now he has lost his fitness, and the devil's not finished with him yet. Now he has three friends who come, his comforters, to speak with him and to try to give him comfort. Some comforters they are. I want you to hear what one of them said. You might look in chapter 4 and verse 7. And this was a man named Eliphaz. And he says, remember, I pray thee, whoever perished being innocent, or where were the righteous cut off? That is, Job, you old rascal, what have you been doing wrong? Nobody ever suffered like this who was innocent. Righteous people have never had God turn their back on them. Old Job has a secret sin. If old Job had been doing right, none of this would have happened. You see what he lost? He lost his fortune, he lost his family, he lost his fitness, and now he loses his face. What I mean is this, that even his reputation, and all of us are grateful for our reputation. What if your reputation were taken away from you? What if you'd done nothing wrong and everybody thought you did? What if people are criticizing you and blaming you? You see, there are a lot of people who have that philosophy today. There's some of the people who will get on television. I call them the Joy Boys. They get on television and they have this message. If you get right with God, you're going to be healthy. You're going to be wealthy. It's cash, comfort, Cadillacs, key to Fort Knox. You'll have it all. Just, by the way, send me a little money. Send me a little money. But you have it all. Have you noticed that? The idea, the philosophy is that the only reason you suffer is that you've done wrong. You can just get right and believe God and have anything you want. There's just one thing wrong with that philosophy. It ain't so. It ain't so. Some of God's choicest of saints have suffered. But here's old Job. Now, Job has lost it, folks. I mean, he is submerged in suffering. He becomes bankrupt. His kids die in a tornado. His body is infected with a horrible disease. And then on top of that, everybody's saying, I wonder what he did wrong. I wonder what he did wrong. Well, now, in the midst of all of that, Job praises God and gives God the glory. Can you do that? Can you trust God? Can you trust God when you are submerged in suffering? Now, don't think that faith is the way to get out of suffering. Faith may be a way to endure suffering. Put a bookmark there in Job, the book of Job, and turn to the book of Hebrews, would you please, for just a moment? In Hebrews chapter 11, God gives a roll call of the heroes of the faith, those people who did incredible things by faith. And like most preachers, he's running out of time. And so he begins to collapse and just give little snapshots of victories. And he says, beginning in verse 32, I mean, he's been going for 31 verses, and now he comes to verse 32 and he says, what shall I more say? For time would fail me. You see, I told you. For time would fail me to tell of Gideon and of Barak and of Samson and of Jephthah and David also and Samuel and of the prophets. And then he tells what they did by faith. Who through faith subdued kingdoms, wrought righteousness, obtained promises, stop the mouths of lions, quench the violence of fire, escape the edge of the sword, out of weakness were made strong, waxed valiant in fight, turned to flight the armies of aliens. Women received their dead raised to life again. Boy, if that's all I read, I'd say, sign me up. Boy, if that's what the Christian faith is, sign me up. Looks to me like it's all honey and no bees. But now, wait a minute. Verse 36, there is a change. Just underscore this phrase, and others. Now look at this. And others had a trial of cruel mockings and scourgings, yea, moreover, of bonds and imprisonment. They were stoned, they were sawn asunder, were tempted, were slain with the sword. They wandered about in sheepskins and goatskins, being destitute, afflicted, tormented, of whom the world was not worthy. They wandered in deserts and in mountains and in dens and caves of the earth. Well, you say, what did they do wrong? Well, let's continue to read. And these all, having obtained a good report through faith. A good report. They hadn't done anything wrong. Not one thing wrong. We think of all of those who escaped and we say, how did they escape? Well, they were given faith to escape. We think of the others who endured. How did they endure? They were given faith to endure. Some have faith to escape. Some have faith to endure. Others were delivered and some died. Do you have faith to be delivered? I'm happy for you. Do you have faith to die? I wonder. What am I trying to say? That you can have faith and calamity all at the same time. Faith does not mean that you are going to escape always. Faith is not receiving from God what you want. Faith is accepting from God what He gives. Now, the question again is this. Can you trust God when you are submerged in suffering? Can you say with Job today, though he slay me, yet will I trust him? If you can, you will shut the devil's mouth. You see, the devil just thinks, let those Christians have a little trouble. Let them have some persecution. Let them have some bankruptcy. Let one of the children die. Let them have some greedy malady that consumes their body. Let them have those kind of troubles, and then let people blame them for doing wrong when they haven't done anything in the world wrong. They'll curse God. But old Job said, I'm not going to curse him. I'm going to praise him. Job said, the Lord gave, the Lord hath taken away. Blessed be the name of the Lord. Look in chapter 1, verse 20, then Job arose and rent his mantle and shaved his head and fell down upon the ground and worshiped and said, naked came I out of my mother's womb and naked shall I return thither. The Lord gave and the Lord hath taken away. Blessed be the name of the Lord. Now watch this. In all of this, Job sinned not nor charged God foolishly. Now here's the second question. First question is, can God be trusted when I am submerged in suffering, or when you are submerged in suffering? Here's the second question. Can God be trusted when you are forsaken by friends? When you're forsaken by friends. Now, it's one thing to be submerged in suffering, but what about when we suffer and there's nobody there with us to suffer with us? There's nobody there who really cares. As I say, Job had three friends, three comforters, but what kind of comforters were they? Ultimately, we're going to see all they did was to come and give platitudes and to critique him and to criticize him. They weren't really friends at all. Turn to Job chapter 19 and look what poor Job had to say in verse 14. Job said, my kinsfolk have failed and my familiar friends have forgotten me. Can you trust God when you're forsaken of friends? My kinsfolk have failed and my familiar friends have forgotten me. And then look in Job 19, verse 19. All my inward friends abhorred me, and they whom I loved are turned against me. Am I talking to somebody who's going through that right now? Has your husband forsaken you? Have your children abandoned you? Has a friend that you've trusted turned on you, perhaps a business associate? The devil says, yes, let that happen to him. God, he'll curse you to your face. But that wasn't true for Job. Now, I thank God for friends. Friends are wonderful. But what happens when your friends don't understand? When you're in trouble,

0: I trusted, which did eat of my bread, hath lifted up his heel against me." That was a prophecy of what Judas would do to the Lord Jesus Christ. And then the psalmist says in Psalm 55, verses 12 through 14, "For it was not an enemy that reproached me, then I could have borne it. Neither was it he that hated me that did magnify himself against me, when I would have hid myself from him. But it was thou, a man mine equal, my guide and mine acquaintance. We took sweet counsel together and walked into the house of God in company." Think about it. Here's Job's best friends. Here's Job in his deepest need, and his friends have just turned their back on him. It's like old Paul was in the Philippian jail, and Paul, needing some comfort, had to say, "Demas hath forsaken me, having loved this present world." Now, that can happen to you. Perhaps I'm talking to some preacher right now, and your church has turned on you. Perhaps the pulpit committee that called you to the church now wants you to leave. And the reason is you're just preaching the gospel. Don't think that if you preach the gospel, the world's going to love you. The same world that hated Jesus is going to hate you. You can get in trouble for preaching the gospel. Sometimes your closest associates, the people that you take counsel with in the house of God, will turn against you. That's what happened. Preacher, listen, you'd better trust God when friends forsake you.
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2: Israel has bombed the Abu al-Duhur airbase in Syria after warning that Turkish troops could soon be deployed there. Syria and Turkey deny that a permanent Turkish base was planned, although Syria acknowledges that Turkish officers had visited for military training and cooperation. Here is the real issue. Israel cannot allow another power hostile to the Jewish state to build a military foothold near its northern frontier. Iran used Syria for years to arm Hezbollah and encircle Israel. Jerusalem will not wait for that danger to be recreated under a different flag.

0: Erdogan should understand Israel's security is not negotiable. I'm Earl Cox. Because God loves Israel, I do too. 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
1: We call it the Bible Bus. 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
2: The Lord, when He redeemed us, He redeemed us by the blood of Christ. He paid a price, and now He's given us as a gift back to the Lord Jesus Christ. We belong to Him. Now, service to Him, friends, does not rest upon rules and regulations and law. That's not the way you serve the Lord Jesus. You serve Him now because you love Him. You're in a new relationship to Him. You've been joined to Him. You're part of Him. And what a thrill it is now to know you're serving Him and you're not following little rules and regulations. You've been brought to a high place and you want to please Him. How wonderful this is.
1: That's Dr. J. Vernon McGee, teacher on Through the Bible. 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
3: Are we as good as it gets? 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
4: Are we, as human beings, as good as it gets? According to several influential evolutionary scientists, human beings are as good as it gets, and evolution has stopped for us. Some dispute this, saying that human evolution is still happening, but it's invisible. Although none of this sounds very much like science, such claims have fueled new debate among evolutionists. These debates are puzzling, considering man's supposed evolutionary history. According to evolution, modern man evolved in a blink of evolutionary history from some ape-like creature. As we have pointed out many times on Creation Moments, if evolution and its timescales were true, virtually every generation of our ancestors would have had some evolved improvements over the last generation. Why would evolution have stopped so suddenly? Has modern medicine, which saves even the weak, stopped evolution? Mutations are also decreasing among us, they point out. In the primitive past, women had children throughout their reproductive life. Older women gave birth to children with more mutations. But today, women have their children when young and stop. The claim that we are all as good as we get reveals the pride of earthly thinking inherent in evolution. In truth, we can only be as good as we can get through the forgiveness of sins that comes by grace through faith in Jesus Christ.
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6: 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Sisi Thon from Myanmar was a devout Buddhist. However, she found true peace in Jesus. 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Sisi Thon was insulted and suffered physical abuse. Once, her husband dragged her from church, attacking her with a knife. Sisi Thon chose to pray her husband would find salvation in Christ. Many years later, he gave his life to Jesus and his heart was changed. Sisi Thon and her husband now follow Christ together. Pray for Sisi Thon and her family as they follow Christ. May God give them strength and endurance in their faith.
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8: Good evening. Here's your Milwaukee weather forecast for Tuesday, September 22nd. Right now, Milwaukee is clear and 57 degrees, with an east wind at 11 miles an hour. Skies stay mostly clear overnight, with a low near 54. Wednesday turns mostly sunny, reaching 63. A beach hazard statement continues through Thursday afternoon. Stay out of the water and away from piers and breakwalls. That's your Lighthouse Christian Radio weather update.
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0: Back to Genesis with Dr. John Morris, geologist and president of the Institute for Creation Research. Dr. Morris, when did the Ice Age happen?
1: Chris, the Bible doesn't mention the Ice Age by name, but it probably occurred in the several hundred years following the flood as an after effect of the flood. The waters then were probably much warmer than today and would have easily evaporated, pumping great volumes of moisture up into the atmosphere, where it would then condense and fall as snow. The snow continued to build up and packed into ice, which then could flow south. But it certainly didn't cover the entire globe. This would have been happening up through the time of Abraham. Job lived about the time of Abraham, and in the book of Job, ice and snow were mentioned more times than in any other book in the Bible. Job lived in a warm area, but he knew about the ice up in Europe. The Ice Age would have continued until the oceans gave up their excess heat. And that all happened back in Genesis.
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1: Fear of death haunted me as a child. I was born in Iran, where Muslim funerals are filled with hopelessness. How could I find peace? I grew up and married the girl I loved, and we had two sons. My parents took me to Mecca for the Hajj, where an imam told me to divorce my wife. I was furious because a real God would not ask that of me. I went home and turned away from Islam. One winter day, we had a car accident that left my leg paralyzed. Two surgeries later, I was still paralyzed, and my wife had to support the family by teaching. 14 years later, and in a wheelchair, we went to London. When doctors there couldn't help me, I became suicidal. Then I decided to try the United States. Getting visas seemed impossible, but with God, all things are possible. We got our visas and flew to Seattle, but doctors wanted more money than we had. A neighbor took us to church and told me about Jesus, the Son of God, who died for my sin. There I met an Iranian who had become a Christian. I went to the Farsi service and wept at the beautiful songs. The pastor explained how Jesus died for us on the cross so we could have eternal life, and we prayed to receive Christ as Savior. I slept peacefully and free of pain. 2 months later, I began walking, and I've been walking with Jesus ever since. He brought our sons to the U.S., and they were saved too. I'm Firuz, with no fear of death. If the Son, therefore, shall make you free, ye shall be free indeed.
0: If you would like to be free from the weight of sin by accepting Jesus Christ as Lord and Savior, call 1-888-NEED-HIM right now. 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

0: You know that some of you want to win the battle, but your motive is wrong? You've got a financial problem, but you don't want to get a whip for the glory of God. You just want more money in the bank. Some of you've got a social problem. You don't want a whip for the glory of God. You just want to be happy. When we get serious about wanting God to be glorified, then God's going to move. When we get the right method, when we get the right master, we get the right motive, we've got power. There's power. There is power in a sanctified, spirit-filled person who says, it doesn't matter whether I live or die, so long as God is glorified. You want to be filled with the Holy Spirit? You reduce all your goals and your aims to one thing, that Jesus be glorified, and you will automatically be filled with the Spirit.
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Jesus said that the cares of this world and the lust of other things would choke his word. We can choke God's word with a yawn. We can hinder the time that should be spent with God by remembering we have other things to do. I haven't time. Of course you have not time. Take time.

0: 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Most natural history museums teach evolution as scientific fact. So how can you separate the facts from the indoctrination? One, know the seven C's of history. Having the proper framework for history, especially creation, corruption, catastrophe, and confusion, that helps you properly interpret the evidence. And two, know the difference between observational and historical science. When you read an exhibit sign, separate the observations from the story applied to the evidence because of a worldview. And three, ask, were you there? No one was there at the beginning except God.
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1: 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This is The Legal Alert with attorney David Gibbs Jr. of the Christian Law Association.
0: Pastor Randy had been with his church for many years, and their old church sign was kind of dilapidated and needed to be replaced. They voted to buy a new, larger, fancier sign, and Pastor moved forward. He was very surprised when the construction crew told him that the county had made them stop the insulation because the sign was too big. Pastor called the Christian Law Association and asked, "Can they do that to our church?" Our attorneys explained that as long as the ordinances were neutral and not targeting churches, let me repeat that, ordinances on signs have to be neutral and cannot target churches. The city was allowed to make rules regarding the size and other dimensions of sign. You absolutely have a right to have a sign to let people know where your church property is and what the name of it is, but the right to control the size and placement is governed by the law.
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The psalmist said, "When I awake, I am still with thee." For the child of God, seeking the presence of the Lord is essential as each day begins. To help you in starting this day with God, we offer a brief devotional meditation from morning and evening, a collection from the pen of one of the greatest preachers of all time, Charles Haddon Spurgeon. Our text for this morning comes from Ephesians chapter 1 and verse 6. Accepted in the Beloved. What a state of privilege! It includes our justification before God. But the term acceptance in the Greek means more than that. It signifies that we are the objects of divine complacency, nay, even of divine delight. How marvelous that we, worms, mortals, sinners, should be the objects of divine love! But it is only in the Beloved. Some Christians seem to be accepted in their own experience, at least that is their apprehension. When their spirits are lively and their hopes bright, they think God accepts them. They feel so high, so heavenly-minded, so drawn above the earth. But when their souls cleave to the dust, they are the victims of the fear that they are no longer accepted. If they could but see that all their high joys do not exalt them, and all their low despondencies do not really depress them in their Father's sight, but that they stand accepted in one who never alters, in one who is always the beloved of God, always perfect, always without spot or wrinkle or any such thing, how much happier they would be, how much more they would honor the Savior. Rejoice then, believer, in this. Thou art accepted in the Beloved. Thou lookest within, and thou sayest, "There is nothing acceptable here." But look at Christ, and see if there is not everything acceptable there. Thy sins trouble thee, but God has cast thy sins behind his back, and thou art accepted in the Righteous One. Thou hast to fight with corruption, and to wrestle with temptation, but thou art already accepted in him who has overcome the powers of evil. The devil tempts thee. Be of good cheer. He cannot destroy thee, for thou art accepted in him who has broken Satan's head. Know by full assurance thy glorious standing. Even glorified souls are not more accepted than thou art. They are only accepted in heaven in the Beloved, and thou art even now accepted in Christ after the same manner. This meditation was taken from Morning and Evening by C.H. Spurgeon. Please listen each morning at this same time for Morning and Evening.

Galatians 5:1. Stand fast, therefore, in the liberty wherewith Christ hath made us free, and be not entangled again with the yoke of bondage. This is Light for Your Path on Lighthouse Christian Radio.

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1: I believe he lived a sinless life, healed the sick, gave sight to the blind, and brought the dead back to life.
0: I believe in the cross, that Jesus was crucified as an atonement for the sins of all the world. And whoever believes in him will not perish, but have everlasting life.
1: I believe in the resurrection, that on the third day he rose from the tomb, conquering death, hell, and the grave, and that because he lives, we shall live also.
0: I believe that one day Jesus Christ will come again to claim his own, and to prove once and for all that he is King of Kings and Lord of Lords.

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1: Today, our schools and universities teach that millions of years ago, you and I were only tiny organisms swimming in a pond. That over time, we evolved into the human species and became smarter than other primates. Today, some people actually want to take God out of the picture entirely. They want to be their own gods, knowing good and evil. When we stop to consider the intricate mechanisms of our body, who can be so bold to say that there is nothing special about the human race? Let us recall the words of King David. What is man that thou art mindful of him, and the son of man that thou visitest him? Yes, God did visit mankind, for God so loved the world that he gave his only begotten Son, that whosoever believeth in him should not perish, but have everlasting life. I'm David Reeves. Truly, the heavens declare the glory of God.
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3: Could creation and evolution be telling the same story? The answer on today's Creation Moment. And now, here's our Creation Moments host, Ian Taylor.
4: People who believe that God used evolution to bring about all living things claim that the Bible and evolution are telling the same story but using different words. They say that everything in both stories happens in the same order. But is this really true? In the Bible, the earth was made before the sun. Evolution insists that the sun existed before the earth. Genesis tells us that sea creatures, which would include the whales, were made a day before the land animals. Evolution said that the whale evolved from pre-existing land animals. For that matter, the Bible says that land plants were made before the life in the ocean. While evolution claims that life, including the plants, started in the ocean. Genesis tells us that fruit trees were the first life created. Evolution claims that fruit trees evolved fairly recently in geological history. The Bible teaches that the birds were created before land animals. Evolution says that the birds evolved from earlier land animals. We could go on with still more contradictions between Genesis and evolution. It should be clear, though, that they are not telling the same story. And there is one more, the most important contradiction between the two stories. While the Bible teaches that death is a result of sin, evolution says that death is natural and was part of the evolutionary process. Evolution offers us no eternal hope. The Bible teaches that Jesus' death on the cross does offer us hope through salvation and eternal life.
5: 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And be sure to join us next time for another Creation Moment, proclaiming evidence of God's truth.
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7: On several occasions, I've talked about the fact that a significant percentage of young men are not in the workforce, and many of them aren't even looking for work. Caroline Downey argues in a recent column that their exit from the workforce really wasn't voluntary. The Wall Street Journal reports that American women now hold 176,000 more payroll jobs than American men. Why is that? First, she points to the DEI policies in many companies. Many firms had either an official policy or an unofficial gender and/or race requirement. For example, NASDAQ requires companies to publicly disclose whether they have at least two directors who are minorities, including one self-identified as female. No wonder many young men in college are frustrated that banks and other financial institutions have been clamoring to fill spots with females, even though they had less impressive applications. These virtual signals were visible to men still in college or ready to graduate. Lifting enrollment caps was another issue. The Washington Post explains that girls are twice as likely as boys to get into Caltech or MIT to make up for the fact that they are half as likely to apply. Today, females make up nearly 60% of all college students nationwide. A third issue is attitude. She laments that colleges are increasingly adopting an ideological tone that treats maleness as problematic. Perhaps that is what is chasing men out of college or even telling them to stay away. Unfortunately, not many of them are being trained for the more than a million trade jobs that the country needs. It's time to change our policies and attitudes that keep young men from the workforce. I'm Kirby Anderson, and that's my point of view.
6: Go deeper on topics like you just heard by visiting pointofview.net. 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
9: Now, don't think that faith is the way to get out of suffering. Faith may be a way to endure suffering. Some have faith to escape. Some have faith to endure. The question again is this: can you trust God when you are submerged in suffering? Can you say with Job today, though he slay me, yet will I trust him?
8: Welcome to Love Worth Finding, featuring the profound yet practical lessons of Adrian Rogers. We've all faced devastation at some point in our lives. It's in those difficult seasons that we often ask, if God is enough, can God be trusted in our troubles? This is what Job learned in his suffering. In part one of today's message, Adrian Rogers began to share how the book of Job shows us that God himself is not only necessary, but he is enough. If you have your Bible, turn now to Job chapter 13 and look at verse 15 as Adrian Rogers shares part two of Can God Be Trusted in Your Troubles?
9: The title of the message is Can God Be Trusted in Your Troubles? All of us know that God is necessary. We know we could not exist without Him. I hope you know that. But that's not really the greatest question. Not only is God necessary, the great question is God enough? And we all know that God brings blessings, but we have to admit also that God allows troubles. Now, can God be trusted with our troubles? You know what the devil thinks? The devil thinks that anybody who serves God without some ulterior motive is a fool. And the world is that way. You know what the world will say? Well, that man just goes to church for business reasons. Or that man is in the ministry just for what he can get out of it, or whatever. You see, the devil, he's full of that kind of a lie, that no one can simply love God because he loves God. And so the book of Job is going to show that God in Himself not only is necessary, but God Himself is enough, that we can love God and trust God even in the midst of our problems. Here are three questions that I want to ask you. If you can answer yes to those questions, you have the same kind of faith that old Job had. Question number one, can God be trusted when you are submerged in suffering? Now remember what Job said, though he slay me, yet will I trust him. Job suffered incredible loss. First of all, Job had lost his finances. Job became bankrupt overnight. There was the loss of finances. That's chapter 1, verses 13 through 17. And then right on the heel of that, not only the loss of finances, he lost his family. But the devil is not finished with him yet. He's going to also lose his fitness. He's going to lose his health. And now Job is covered from the crown of his head to the soles of his feet with great, huge ulcers and boils. His body is consumed with infection. Now, Job has lost it, folks. I mean, he is submerged in suffering, bankrupt. His kids die in a tornado. His body is infected with a horrible disease. And then on top of that, everybody's saying, I wonder what he did wrong. I wonder what he did wrong. Now, in the midst of all of that, Job praises God and gives God the glory. Can you do that? Can you trust God? Can you trust God when you are submerged in suffering? Now, don't think that faith is the way to get out of suffering. Faith may be a way to endure suffering. Some have faith to escape. Some have faith to endure. Faith is not receiving from God what you want. Faith is accepting from God what He gives. The question again is this: can you trust God when you are submerged in suffering? Perhaps you're so sick and shut in that you can't even get out of the house, and the only way that you can worship is through television. Can you say with Job today, though he slay me, yet will I trust him? If you can, you will shut the devil's mouth. You see, the devil just thinks, let those Christians have a little trouble. Let them have some persecution. Let them have some bankruptcy. Let one of the children die. Let them have some greedy malady that consumes their body. Let them have those kind of troubles, and then let people blame them for doing wrong when they haven't done anything in the world wrong. They'll curse God. But old Job said, I'm not going to curse him. I'm going to praise him. Job said, the Lord gave, the Lord hath taken away. Blessed be the name of the Lord. Now here's a second question. Can God be trusted when you are forsaken by friends? When you're forsaken by friends. It's one thing to be submerged in suffering. But what about when we suffer and there's nobody there with us to suffer with us? There's nobody there who really cares. Job had three friends, three comforters, but what kind of comforters were they? Ultimately, we're going to see all they did was to come and give platitudes and to critique him and to criticize him. They weren't really friends at all. Turn to Job chapter 19 and look what poor Job had to say in verse 14. Job said, my kinsfolk have failed and my familiar friends have forgotten me. Can you trust God when you're forsaken of friends? And then look in Job 19, verse 19. All my inward friends abhorred me, and they whom I loved are turned against me. Am I talking to somebody who's going through that right now? Has your husband forsaken you? Have your children abandoned you? Has a friend that you've trusted turned on you, perhaps a business associate? The devil says, yes, let that happen to him. God, he'll curse you to your face. But that wasn't true for Job. I thank God for friends. Friends are wonderful. But what happens when your friends don't understand? When you're in trouble and nobody seems to understand, and by the way, they cannot understand because they didn't know any more about what was happening than old Job did. Job was completely in the dark, and so were they in the dark. Perhaps even worse than suffering physically is to have friends to forsake you. There's probably not a deeper hurt than this. Put these verses in the margin. Psalm 41, verse 9, yea, mine own familiar friend in whom I trusted, which did eat of my bread, hath lifted up his heel against me. That was a prophecy of what Judas would do to the Lord Jesus Christ. And then the psalmist says in Psalm 55, verses 12 through 14, for it was not an enemy that reproached me, then I could have borne it. Neither was it he that hated me that did magnify himself against me, when I would have hid myself from him. But it was thou, a man mine equal, my guide and mine acquaintance. We took sweet counsel together and walked into the house of God in company. Think about it. Here's Job's best friends. Here's Job in his deepest need. And his friends have just turned their back on him. It's like old Paul was in the Philippian jail. And Paul, needing some comfort, had to say, Demas hath forsaken me, having loved this present world. That can happen to you. Perhaps I'm talking to some preacher right now, and your church has turned on you. Perhaps the pulpit committee that called you to the church now wants you to leave. And the reason is you're just preaching the gospel. Don't think that if you preach the gospel, the world's going to love you. The same world that hated Jesus is going to hate you. You can get in trouble for preaching the gospel. Sometimes your closest associates, the people that you take counsel with in the house of God, will turn against you. Listen, you'd better trust God when friends forsake you. Now, the question is, can you trust God when you're forsaken by friends? Did you know that even Job's wife turned against him? In Job chapter 2, verses 9 and 10, then said his wife unto him, dost thou still retain thine integrity? Curse God and die. But he said unto her, thou speakest as one of the foolish women speaketh. What? Shall we receive good at the hand of God? And shall we not receive evil? In all this, Job did not sin with his lips. His wife comes in there. Old Job is suffering. He's sitting on the ash heap. She comes in, she says, look at you. Look what God has done to you. Job, why don't you just curse God and die? Now this is his wife. You know what he says to her? He says, woman, are you crazy? That's really what I say. He said, you're speaking one of the foolish women. Woman, are you crazy? I don't understand this. But I tell you one thing, I am trusting God and I will not deny. When she said, curse God and die, do you know what she was doing? She was doing the work of the devil. That's exactly what the devil said that Job would do. Now the question is this. When everybody else turns their back on you, when nobody understands, when friends forsake you, not only are you suffering, but you may be suffering alone, can you trust God? If you can, you shut the devil's mouth. If you can, you shut the devil's mouth. If you will say, though he slay me, yet will I trust him. Now here's the third question. First question, can you trust God when you're submerged in suffering? Second question, can you trust God when you are forsaken by friends? Third question is perhaps even harder. Can you trust God when you are dismayed by darkness? When you are dismayed by darkness. Now remember, you understand why all of this was happening. I mean, you've read the first chapter of the book of Job, and you understand there's a contest here, and Satan has slandered the character of God, and Satan has slandered the character of Job. And you understand that God is allowing Job to be tested, not to show that Job would fall, but to show that Job would not. You understand that. But Job didn't understand that. Job had not read the book of Job. He did not understand all of this. He is in absolute darkness. He hasn't got a clue as to what is happening to him. What on earth is going on? He is in darkness. Look, if you will, in chapter 23 of Job, verses 1 through 5. Then Job answered and said, even today is my complaint bitter. My stroke is heavier than my groaning. He said, I'm not even groaning compared to the way I feel. Oh, that I knew where I might find him, that I might come even to his seat, and the word seat means throne here. I would order my cause before him and fill my mouth with arguments. I would know the words which he would answer me and understand what he would say to me. What Job is saying, God, I'd like to talk to you. I've got some questions for you. They are welling up within me. God, you owe me some answers. What is going on? Look in chapter 23, verses 8 and 9. Job says, behold, I go forward, but he's not there, and backward, but I cannot perceive him. On the left hand, where he doth work, but I cannot behold him. He hideth himself on the right hand. I can't see him. Here's old Job. I mean, in the darkest of suffering. Maybe God's over here. No, he's not over here. Maybe he's back here. No, he's not over here. Maybe he's over here. No, he's not there. Maybe he's over here. God, where are you? Where are you, God? I don't understand. God, what is going on? I sure would like to talk to you, God. I want to know. Tell me why. As a pastor, I've been asked that question so many times. Why, Pastor? Why? Why? And I can't answer the question why, because why is God's question, how is our question, how are we going to react? God doesn't tell us the whys. You're going to find that many of God's saints have gone into darkness. I mean deep darkness. And they've not known why. Turn to Isaiah 50. Turn to it. If you're in darkness right now, if you're saying, God, you owe me some answers, turn to Isaiah chapter 50. Isaiah asks a great question here in Isaiah chapter 50, verses 10 and 11. Who is among you that feareth the Lord? Well, that's good, isn't it, to fear God? Yes. And obeyeth the voice of his servant. That's good, isn't it, to obey God? But now watch the next thing, that walketh in darkness. Wait a minute, that doesn't seem to fit. A person who fears God and obeys God, and yet he's walking in darkness and hath no light, not even a little. Well, what does God say to do? Let him trust in the name of the Lord and stay upon his God. You know what it means to lean upon God? A stay is a staff. His rod and his staff. He's talking about leaning upon God. What do you do when you're in darkness? Look in verse 11. Behold, ye that kindle a fire, that compass yourselves about with sparks. Walk in the light of the fire and in the sparks that ye have kindled. This shall ye have in mine hand, ye shall lie down in sorrow. What's he saying? When you're in darkness, don't light your own fire. Don't light your own fire. You can be serving God, fearing God, obeying God, and darkness can come. Now, what is darkness? Darkness is merely the absence of light. The only way there can be darkness is for the light to be withdrawn. Who is the light? God. God is the light. And so sometimes God may just back off and leave his servant in darkness. If you will read biographies of great Christians, almost all of them will talk about something they call the dark night of the soul. I mean, they're serving God, they're loving God, and then things come, perplexities, they can't understand. Habakkuk is one of these. Read the book of Habakkuk. Habakkuk saw things that he just couldn't understand. He said, God, how can you do this? Why are you doing this, God? I just don't understand. John the Baptist, he's the one who said, behold, the Lamb of God that taketh away the sin of the world. He's the one of whom Jesus said, not a greater was born of woman than John the Baptist. He was a prophet and more than a prophet. But John the Baptist got into such darkness, he sent his servants and said, you go ask that man Jesus, is he really the Messiah, or should we look for somebody else? That's John. I mean, in darkness. The Apostle Paul, the great Apostle Paul, said on one occasion, we are perplexed. But thank God he said, but not in despair. But not in despair. There's going to come a time when all your theology will go upside down. There's going to come a time when you won't understand where God is. You're going to be in such darkness, you won't see your hand in front of your face. Do you know what you do then? Isaiah says, just stay upon your God. Trust him. Trust him. Though he slay me, yet will I trust him. Can you trust God when you're submerged in sorrow? Can you trust God when you're forsaken by friends? Can you trust God when you are dismayed by darkness and you don't even know what's happening? Well, if you can, you'll shut the devil's mouth. Let me just draw this to a conclusion. God finally does answer Job. At least he speaks to Job, but he doesn't answer one of Job's questions. Go to chapter 38 and look at it. He's going to teach Job three things. First of all, he's going to teach Job about his own sovereignty. Chapter 38, verses 1 through 7. Then the Lord answered Job out of the whirlwind and said, who is this that darkeneth counsel by words without knowledge? Job, you're just talking. You don't even know what you're saying. Gird up now thy loins like a man, for I will demand of thee, and answer thou me. Where wast thou when I laid the foundations of the earth? Declare if thou hast understanding. Who hath laid the measures thereof, if thou knowest? And who hath stretched the line upon it? Whereupon are the foundations thereof fastened? Or who laid the cornerstone thereof, when the morning stars sang together and all the sons of God shouted for joy? Job, sit down. I want to ask you some questions, son. Job, were you here when I made everything? Job, when I created this universe, when I flung this world out into space, when I fashioned it all, were you there? Do you understand, Job? Well, friend, the scientists today with their Hubble telescope are still trying to figure out the same thing, and they've not figured it out, and Job has not figured it out, and you won't figure it out, and there's some things that God knows when nobody else knows. Isn't that true? And what God is saying to Job, Job, when I did all of this, did I ask your advice? Were you my instructor? He's saying to Job, look, Job, I have a right to do as I wish. And in your trouble, you better learn the sovereignty of God. Something else he learned the sufficiency of God. Finally, when he sees God in a new light, Job chapter 42, verses 5 and 6, he says this, a great statement in the book of Job, I have heard of thee by the hearing of the ear, but now mine eye seeth thee. What does he mean by that? He said, listen, I've gone from mere theology to a personal relationship through this trouble. The time when God will be the nearest and the dearest and the most precious to you is when you're submerged in suffering, forsaken by friends, and dismayed by darkness. God alone is not only necessary, but at that time, God will be enough. And then finally, he learned the sympathy of God. The book ends this way, Job 42, verses 10 through 13. And the Lord turned the captivity of Job when he prayed for his friends. And God will turn your captivity too, friend. And the Lord gave to Job twice as much as he had before. Then came unto him all his brethren and all his sisters and all that had been his acquaintance before, and did eat bread with him in his house. And they bemoaned him and comforted him over all the evil that the Lord had brought upon him. Every man also gave him a piece of money, and every one an earring of gold. So the Lord blessed the latter end of Job more than his beginning. For he had 14,000 sheep, that's twice as many. 6,000 camels, that's twice as many. And 1,000 yoke of oxen, that's twice as many. 1,000 she-asses, that's twice as many. But watch this. He had also 7 sons and 3 daughters. Now wait a minute. How come he didn't give him 14 sons and 6 daughters? He's got twice as much of everything else. I'll tell you why. He never lost his sons and daughters. They just went to heaven. I've got a little boy in heaven. I haven't lost him. I know where he is. Somebody talked to the late, great Vance Havner and said, I'm sorry that you lost your wife. He said, I haven't lost her. I know where she is. Death can hide, but it cannot divide. They are but on Christ's other side. They with him and he with us. That's what it's all about, folks. Friend, listen to me. Man that is born of woman is full of trouble. Thank God for his blessings. He blessed Job. God takes pleasure in the prosperity of his servants. But you'd better get the faith of old Job and say, though he slay me, yet will I trust him, okay? There's a song. I love the song, when answers aren't enough, there's Jesus. There's Jesus. Sooner or later, you're going to have the faith of Job. You're going to say, the Lord gave and the Lord hath taken away. Blessed be the name of the Lord. We're the ones who have the answer in the Lord Jesus Christ. Amen. Father God, I pray that you'll give us the faith of old Job, and you'll teach us, Lord, to trust you in our troubles.
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1: Well, hello, dear neighbor. It is Wednesday. What a great day this is today. I'm going to be on a plane flying back from Atlanta here in a few minutes, and I hope that you're going to have a good day as well. I'm looking forward to being in church today. I'm going to miss elementary and high school and college chapel and my class today, but I'll be back here momentarily. Yes, I am. The Calling family sings for us. They're a wonderful family. You come on in here and sing right now. Yes, I am.

You know, there is no reason why you cannot write me an email today. Would you write me an email? I'll get it tomorrow. They'll type it up for me, and they'll print it out. I'll get it tomorrow, and I promise you I'll write every single person back if you'll just write me an email. Revival Time, REVIVALTIME, all one word, at nvbcnorthvalleybaptistchurch.org. I'd love to hear from you. Send me an email today. Well, Alvin Martinez is such a blessing to my life. He lives for me. Jesus passed by. Brother Martinez, you come in here and sing for us. I know you're going to enjoy it. Then we're in Exodus chapter 23 today.

0: Oh, thank God for Brother Martinez. Here's Exodus 23. Listen, listen, listen. Here's the Bible. You cannot pass on false information. You can't do that. You just don't have the right to do that. In fact, don't pass on any information. Just make that a rule of thumb. I always ask, I'm going to get you some scripture here. I always ask, now I said, okay, you've told me this. I'd like to tell my wife so she can pray with us. Is that okay? That's the most I ever do. I always ask. I don't tell the staff. I don't tell people. I don't post anything. I don't write anything. I'm mad at someone, and I'm not mad at anybody. You know what? If you get older in life, I'm old. I know I'm old. Just had a birthday not long ago, and I'm very, very old. But I'm going to tell you something. I'm not going to pass on any information. Any information. Exodus 23, verse 1. Thou shalt not raise a false report. You can't do it. You cannot raise a false report. You know, I know the internet. I'm on the internet right now. I know the internet can be used for good, but most of it is not good. Most people, they'll go to a church. They come to your church, and you're preaching against sodomy. I'll tell you what, they'll lie about you. They'll cut you up. They'll turn you inside out, and you're wicked. You're no good. You're worthless as dirt. It's an amazing thing what people say about others. I don't know how to do the internet, but I've been told things that have been said about me online, they're not even near the truth. Not near the truth. What am I going to do? I can't defend myself. You know, people just lie. They just lie. Thou shalt not raise a false report, put thine hand with the wicked to an unrighteous witness. Thou shalt not follow the multitude to do evil. Neither shall the countenance of a poor man be his cause. Verse 7, keep thee far from a false matter. Get far away as possible. The innocent, the righteous slay not, for I will not justify the wicked. Hey, it is wicked to post things about other people that's not even true. Well, I believe it's true. Well, you may believe it's true, but if it's not true, don't. Why would you post? Why would you waste your time posting about anybody? I don't understand that. I do not comprehend why people waste their time with other people's lives. You got enough to say grace over your own life. A preacher was really being beat up on the internet, and it was all false. But you know who was? He'd been pastoring his church a long time. It was mostly all sodomites, transvestites, people that were wicked, vile, dirty, nasty, demonism, witchcraft. And boy, did they let him have it. I don't believe he's ever recovered from it. But it was just not true. Sometimes there's an element to truth, but it's not the truth. Leave that stuff alone. Don't you publish a bad report against a church, against a pastor, against a man of God. Why would you post all these bad things about one another? Why in the world of politics you get so worked up about it? Leave it alone. Yes, let's stand for righteousness and holiness and godliness and right living. But let's mind our own business. Don't raise a false report. And he says it in verse 1. He says it again in verse number 7. And how important it is to always tell the truth. Never tell a lie. Oh, tell the truth. Till the day you die. Well, I want to have prayer with you. I want to thank you for listening on this Wednesday. And it's going to be a great day serving the King of Kings. Let's get to church tonight. You may have church tomorrow night, but whatever night it is, get to church. 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Father, I thank you so much for our listeners. Give each one a wonderful and a great day is my prayer, for we ask this prayer in Jesus' precious name and for his sake. Amen.
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1 John 4:7. Beloved, let us love one another, for love is of God, and everyone that loveth is born of God and knoweth God. 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

0: You know that some of you want to win the battle, but your motive is wrong? You've got a financial problem, but you don't want to get a whip for the glory of God. You just want more money in the bank. Some of you've got a social problem. You don't want a whip for the glory of God. You just want to be happy. When we get serious about wanting God to be glorified, then God's going to move. When we get the right method, when we get the right master, we get the right motive, we've got power. There's power. There is power in a sanctified, spirit-filled person who says, it doesn't matter whether I live or die, so long as God is glorified. You want to be filled with the Holy Spirit? You reduce all your goals and your aims to one thing, that Jesus be glorified, and you will automatically be filled with the Spirit.
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1: In our busy world, family time is frequently neglected. It is vital that we give attention to our families while we can. And it is especially important to give attention to what God says in His Word about our homes. For the next few moments, let's join Scott Pauley as we open the Scriptures and find God's message for your family.
2: If someone asked me what books of the New Testament give the fullest treatment on the family, I would say Ephesians and Colossians. You know, Ephesians and Colossians are really twin epistles. They run like parallel tracks in the same direction if you just compare the two letters. And both of them have classic passages, summary passages on marriage, on child rearing, on the relationship within the Christian home. And yet, the one book that Paul wrote in the New Testament that seems to have almost no reference to the family is, in fact, I think, one of the greatest books for the family. It is my favorite book of the Bible. It's the book of Philippians. It is sandwiched between Ephesians and Colossians. So in Ephesians and Colossians, there's a great deal of instruction about marriage and child rearing and family relationships. But between them, in the little book of Philippians, is one of the open secrets of Scripture, one of the great keys that unlocks God's fullest blessing on a family. I'd like to talk to you for the next few days in our study from the book of Philippians on this subject, a joyful home. In our homes are full of so many things, some of them good, sometimes bad, but rarely do you ever see a home that is just overflowing with the joy of the Lord. And yet, isn't that exactly what it's supposed to be? Now, let's begin where God begins in the book of Philippians, Philippians chapter 1. And verse number 1, we read these words, Paul and Timotheus, the servants of Jesus Christ, to all the saints in Christ Jesus which are at Philippi with the bishops and deacons, grace be unto you, and peace from God our Father and from the Lord Jesus Christ. I thank my God upon every remembrance of you, always in every prayer of mine for you all, making request with joy. And so we have it, the very first mention of joy in a book that mentions it in some form 18 times. Think of that. 18 different references to joy in four little chapters of the Bible. And this book, I believe, teaches us God's great message of being joyful Christians and having joyful homes. You know, we are preparing right now in our family for a wedding. And I have mixed emotions as dad, but we're excited. And all in all, we understand that weddings are very joyful occasions. And yet, the sad truth is that for so many people, the wedding is the happiest time of their family life. Friend, it's not supposed to be that way. No, the joy is to increase and to grow. I see so many weddings that are joyful occasions, and then the marriages are absolutely miserable. And the children are absolutely miserable. There must be a joy that is connected not to an event, not confined to an emotion or particular time, a joy that is connected to all of life. That is really what we are given in the book of Philippians. Now, long ago in our study through Scripture, on Enjoying the Journey, we walked through the book of Philippians. You can listen to those studies and walk through the Scriptures with us, but what I want to do with you is walk through the book of Philippians and show you several principles from the book of Philippians that are connected to joy that can be applied right in our own homes. I want to show you how to have a joyful home life. So let's start right here in verse number 4, where the Bible says, Paul said he made his request for them, his prayer request for them, with joy. Here's the first great principle. If you want to have a joyful home, you ready for this? Pray for one another. God always connects joy to prayer. In fact, just this morning, I was talking to the Lord about some things, and while I was praying, in fact, I was praying for my family, God brought such a joy to my heart. And I was reminded again, personally, experientially, that as we commune with God, God reminds us of His great sufficiency. As we talk to the Lord takes our burdens and replaces it with His joy as our strength. Oh, I'm convinced of this. If you want to be joyful, don't wait for someone else to make you happy. Instead, go to the God who is the source of all joy Himself. Pray, my brother. Pray, my sister. There's a beautiful order here in Philippians chapter 1 when we read a moment ago. Did you notice that grace and peace come before joy? Most people are chasing after joy, but they're not experiencing the grace of God. They're not living with the peace of God ruling in their hearts. But when God's grace and God's peace have their proper place, then joy is the beautiful byproduct of all of that. And so, my friends, seek the Lord's grace, seek the Lord's peace, seek to commune with God in prayer, and as you do, you will find God's overwhelming, overflowing joy comes to bear in your own life. There's also another little secret here. In verse 4, he says he's praying for them, but in verse 3, he says he's thanking God for them. Remember that praise is always to accompany our prayer. We are to pray with thanksgiving. It's one of the great open secrets of prayer. We enter into His gates with thanksgiving, into His courts with praise. So maybe we should say it this way. Don't just pray for one another, but thank God for one another. Praise and prayer will bring the joy of the Lord into your home, because first it brings it into your heart. There's the joy of intercessory prayer. You know, there really is a joy in giving to others, and there's also a joy in praying for one another. So often our prayers are so selfish. We're praying for us and us alone. But when you begin holding up others in prayer, bearing one another's burdens and so fulfill the law of Christ, then you find the great joy of entering into Christ's ministry. This is what intercessory prayer is. It's the work Jesus does. And it is the greatest thing you can do for those that you love. And then there's not only the joy of intercessory prayer when we pray for one another, but there's the joy of answered prayer. Because you start seeing God do what you cannot do. All of our lectures, all of our worry, all of our human intervention, all of our material resources cannot do for our family what our prayers can do. Why is that? Because when you pray, it's not just you working or speaking. When you pray, God works. And when you pray, God says what you cannot say. If you want a joyful home, let's start right here in Philippians chapter 1. Let's learn to praise God for one another and then pray for one another. And I'm convinced when the Lord has His rightful place in our devotional life each day, in our conversations, in our communion, then joy will grow out of that. I'm reminded again and again through Scripture that really a happy home has less to do with what you take out of it. Yes, there's some things you ought to get out of your home. And anything the Holy Spirit prompts you to get out of your home, get out of your home. Evil influences and worldly distractions, remove them as much as possible. But really, a joyful home has less to do with what you take out of it and more to do with what you put into it. Put praise back into your home today. Put prayer back into your routine today. And when you do that, the Lord Himself will put His joy back into your home. Could I give you a homework assignment? Could I challenge you to take the book of Philippians over the next few days and just read through it on your own? Meditate in these scriptures. You may even want to read them with your family. Mark the 18 occasions where you find some form of the word joy. Start making your own joy list, your own list of practical ways that you can have the joy of the Lord in your home. Pray your way through the book of Philippians, because I'm convinced that this book of joy will teach us not only how to have happy lives individually, but how to enjoy the Lord's presence collectively with our families. This is God's way to have a joyful home.
1: 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We highly recommend Scott's book, New Testament Marriage. In it, you'll discover timeless biblical principles from the husband and wife team, Aquila and Priscilla. And these principles are very applicable to your marriage today. From all of us at Enjoying the Journey, thanks for listening today. And until next time, we pray that you will enjoy the journey.

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1: Fear of death haunted me as a child. I was born in Iran, where Muslim funerals are filled with hopelessness. How could I find peace? I grew up and married the girl I loved, and we had two sons. My parents took me to Mecca for the Hajj, where an imam told me to divorce my wife. I was furious because a real God would not ask that of me. I went home and turned away from Islam. One winter day, we had a car accident that left my leg paralyzed. Two surgeries later, I was still paralyzed, and my wife had to support the family by teaching. 14 years later, and in a wheelchair, we went to London. When doctors there couldn't help me, I became suicidal. Then I decided to try the United States. Getting visas seemed impossible, but with God, all things are possible. We got our visas and flew to Seattle, but doctors wanted more money than we had. A neighbor took us to church and told me about Jesus, the Son of God, who died for my sin. There I met an Iranian who had become a Christian. I went to the Farsi service and wept at the beautiful songs. The pastor explained how Jesus died for us on the cross so we could have eternal life, and we prayed to receive Christ as Savior. I slept peacefully and free of pain. 2 months later, I began walking, and I've been walking with Jesus ever since. He brought our sons to the U.S., and they were saved too. I'm Firuz, with no fear of death. If the Son, therefore, shall make you free, ye shall be free indeed.
0: If you would like to be free from the weight of sin by accepting Jesus Christ as Lord and Savior, call 1-888-NEED-HIM right now. 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

0: This issue has reached crisis levels in the church. This is Matt Staver with Freedom's Call. According to devastating research from the Barna Group and Pure Desire Ministries, 75% of Christian men and 40% of Christian women view pornography on some level. That's an 11-point and 25-point increase over the last 8 years. In Barna's 2024 study, statistics also showed that most pastors said they have a personal history of porn use, with 18% admitting it's a current struggle. 67% of pastors surveyed thought pornography was only a minor problem or not a problem at all in their congregations, while only 35% of pastors see themselves as very qualified to address the issue. And when the survey asked Christians of all ages who is helping you with your struggle with pornography, 82% said no one. It's time for the church to stop ignoring this critical problem and confront this dangerous sin. Stay informed at Liberty Counsel's website, lc.org.
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1: American Family News, I'm Musty Pugh. Airports across the country are noticing disruptions, as Secretary of Transportation Sean Duffy is telling people to be prepared for delays. Madeline Rivera from Washington has the latest, starting with an outage at Reagan National Airport.
2: Airport officials attributed the incident to an equipment outage involving lighting in the airport's main runway. Airport officials saying the lights were working and the runway was open for flights. The reports of delays were minimal, but it was the latest disruption after a major ground stop led to a more than 1,000 flight

0: cancellations and 6,000 delays earlier this week. The impacts lingered into Tuesday, especially at Newark and Philadelphia, the hardest-hit airports where some passengers were still trying to make it home. Transportation Secretary Sean Duffy says workers on Monday accidentally cut a fiber line in New Jersey used by the FAA. It triggered a communications outage.
1: U.S. Envoy Steve Witkoff and Jared Kushner met for several hours with Iranian leaders on the sidelines of the U.N. General Assembly yesterday, just hours after President Trump issued this warning to Iran.
2: I have a big decision to make. Will a deal be made with Iran that lets them rebuild and create a far greater country than it ever was before? Do I drive them into hell with no chance of survival and no hope of future greatness or generations? But I believe we'll make a deal right after the election, because it doesn't make sense for them not to.
1: Heritage Foundation Senior Fellow Steve Yates says there is pressure on the president to end this.
3: The public scrutiny is there for sure. If the president is feeling pressure, he sure doesn't show it. He's basically still using his trademark subtlety and nuance that we've all come to know and love. And he's basically painting a very, very clear picture, which ought to be familiar by this point, of trying to say, here's the brighter future. You should make a deal to move in that direction. But I'm the United States of America, and I have the means to do terrible things.
1: Two University of Mississippi students were found dead amid a drug-related investigation. Lafayette County Metro Narcotics said in a news release that law enforcement is investigating the deaths of an 18-year-old and a 20-year-old found at separate locations. Authorities have not confirmed the deaths are connected, but packaged kratom sold from a retail store was recovered in both investigations. Fox News medical contributor Dr. Stephanie Widmer explains the dangers of kratom, also known as gas station heroin.
4: Kratom is a plant-derived psychoactive substance. It comes from a plant that is native to Southeast Asia. And at low doses, it's said to have a little bit of a stimulant-like effect, give you an energy boost. And at high doses, it hits those opioid-like receptors, and it can cause opioid-like effects at very high doses. But just because something is natural and comes from a plant certainly does not mean it's safe.
1: As communities across the country face growing demographic and cultural shifts, prominent commentators are raising questions about assimilation, national tradition, and the long-term impact of immigration on American society.
5: Speaking on American Family Radio, columnist Aaron McIntyre warned that surface-level political fixes, such as simply banning Sharia law, fall dangerously short when dealing with cultures that are fundamentally incompatible with Western legal traditions.
6: The thing about law is it's not just what's on paper, it's what's lived. And so what we've seen repeatedly for in places like Europe, where large Muslim populations have grown up, is even if no Sharia law is technically allowed by the country Muslims are in, they ultimately start creating these side courts. They create these extra-legal, extrajudicial courts that run on Sharia law, and that's where all the business for Muslims is done. They don't even go to the main court.
5: McIntyre emphasized that maintaining a stable, historically grounded population is essential so that newcomers actually have a shared heritage and culture to assimilate into.
6: When you have a constant churn of lots of people coming in, it's very difficult for people to understand America as a place with a permanent tradition that's being carried on. People tend not to preserve a tradition when all the other people from around the world are coming in with their own and have competing ideas.
5: I'm Chris Woodward.
1: For American Family News, I'm Musty Pugh.
7: I'm Steve O'Dell with Mission Network News. The Iranian Revolutionary Guard Corps says it will use different weapons, strategies, and targets if the United States escalates the war. The IRGC is the militia arm of the regime, but Lana Silk, president and CEO of Transform Iran, says the regime lost its legitimacy a long time ago. Last week, a pro-government Muslim cleric in southeastern Iran was shot and killed by unidentified gunmen. Silk believes things like this will spread as Iranians take matters into their own hands.
8: There was a lot of trust in the West intervening, and I think that trust has been lost. So there is a sense that if we want to get this done, we're going to have to try to do more drastic things ourselves.
7: God remains in control of every detail of Iran today, and he is good.
8: Pray in partnership with the church that is really in the front lines, paying a heavy price to be bringing the gospel to that nation.
7: And today marks the International Day of Sign Languages, highlighting the importance of language access for deaf communities. DOOR International's Rob Myers says sign language is the first language of most people born deaf. It's their primary pathway to information, including scripture. However,
9: only one sign language has a full Bible available, and that is in American Sign Language.
7: This lack of access leaves deaf communities largely unreached.
9: 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Less than 2% of those deaf people know and follow Jesus. And so that creates a huge urgency as we're looking at trying to complete the Great Commission.
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10: Good morning. Here's your Milwaukee weather forcast for Wednesday, September 23rd. Milwaukee is at 61 degrees under mostly cloudy skies, with an east-northeast wind around 8 miles an hour. Expect partly sunny skies today and a high near 63. Tonight stays partly cloudy with a low around 55. A beach hazard statement means dangerous waves and currents. Stay out of the water and away from piers and breakwalls. That's your Lighthouse Christian Radio weather update.

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1: Legal perspectives on the tough issues churches today are facing. This is The Legal Alert with attorney David Gibbs Jr. of the Christian Law Association.
0: Pastor Randy had been with his church for many years, and their old church sign was kind of dilapidated and needed to be replaced. They voted to buy a new, larger, fancier sign, and Pastor moved forward. He was very surprised when the construction crew told him that the county had made them stop the insulation because the sign was too big. Pastor called the Christian Law Association and asked, "Can they do that to our church?" Our attorneys explained that as long as the ordinances were neutral and not targeting churches, let me repeat that, ordinances on signs have to be neutral and cannot target churches. The city was allowed to make rules regarding the size and other dimensions of sign. You absolutely have a right to have a sign to let people know where your church property is and what the name of it is, but the right to control the size and placement is governed by the law.
1: 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It's an invaluable tool. Why not sign up for it now at christianlaw.org? christianlaw.org.
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His armies out when the Israelites did flee. He chased them across the desert sand to the banks of the old Red Sea. Now the Israelites were hopeless

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1: And Elijah on the mountaintop against all those prophets of Baal, well, he prayed a spell,
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0: Now, in this epic battle between good and evil, you have the protagonist, which of course is Jesus. He's the hero, he's the winner. But the antagonist in this epic battle between good and evil is Lucifer.
1: Welcome to In Grace with Jim Scudder, the senior pastor of Quentin Road Baptist Church in suburban Chicago. He is a strong advocate of the nation of Israel and leads annual tours to the Holy Land.
2: Hi, this is Pastor Jim Scudder. Today we are continuing our study of the book of Revelation in our series, Armageddon's Dawn. Today my message is titled, 200 Million Ride to Destroy. We are talking about the second series of judgments we find in Revelation chapter 9. These are the trumpet judgments, and we're going to hear the sixth angel sound the trumpet. And there's going to be loosed at the sound of that trumpet four angels. These are fallen angels, demons, which are bound in the great river Euphrates. And they will prepare for a particular time, an hour, the Bible says, a day, a month, and a year, to slay a third part of men. They're going to be preparing the way for the end of time, the final battle, the battle of Armageddon. And it does interest me that the Euphrates River of late has been very low. And so we're going to discuss this today as we discuss what does the Bible say about the end times. Now, right before we get into that, let me tell you a couple things real quick that I'm very excited about. Number one, In Grace is going to Israel in February. You are invited. My wife, Karen, and I would love to host you. We're going to be bringing other In Grace staff. We're going to bring people that can sing and bless us. We're going to have teaching at the sites. And more importantly than all of this, you know, luxury motor coaches and these five-star hotels, it's going to be the fact that we are going to be able to witness the miracle of Israel and be able to bless Israel while we're there. If you're interested in that at all, at least get the brochure. It's free at 1-800-78-GRACE, 1-800-78-GRACE, or go to our website, ingraceradio.com. We would also love to invite you to come visit us at Quentin Road Baptist Church sometime. We're in the Chicago area. We're in the northwest suburb of Lake Zurich. So if you live in Chicago or Milwaukee, come on and see us on a Sunday at 11 o'clock. I would love to meet you. We also know many of you travel through Chicago, and you either come to the airport or you drive through. Stop in on a Sunday and visit Quentin Road Baptist Church. We would love to meet you sometime soon. The longer you live, the more real life truths you figure out. So those of us that have achieved some years, we are wiser. And we usually obtain wisdom by failing or observing others and their failures. So here are some real life truths that I've figured out so far in my life. Number one, light travels faster than sound. Now, you might already have known that, but I really understand it better because some people I've observed appear bright until you hear them speak. So, therefore, real life has taught me that light travels faster than sound. Number two, nothing is foolproof to a sufficiently talented fool. You say, how can a fool be sufficiently talented? Well, they are, and that's not foolproof. And you've heard this one, if the shoe fits? No. If the shoe fits, get another one just like it. You've heard this one, give a man a fish, and he will eat for a day, and then he will spend the rest of his life in a boat. Do you know that a flashlight, you know what it's designed for, right? A flashlight is designed to hold dead batteries. And then the last one may fit you, and that is he who laughs last thinks slowest. These are things that we find in real life. As we live, we discover real life truths. And I'm hoping that we can discover today
0: real life spiritual truths. There are things that we cannot see that are real. And we're going to rediscover some of those things as we study the book of Revelation in our series, Armageddon's Dawn. In John 10:10, Jesus says, "The thief cometh not, but to steal and to kill and to destroy." And that makes sense. That's why people break into homes to do harm. "But I am come," and this is what Jesus said, and this is really this sets the stage for the epic battle of eternity, okay? "But I am come," Jesus said, "that they might have life and they might have it more abundantly." So the epic battle of the ages, and almost every book and movie is based on this, the fight between good and evil, the fight between right and wrong, the fight between light and darkness, the fight between life and death. That's the theme of the world. And that's the theme of the Bible. And that's what Jesus just described. The thief comes to steal, to kill, to destroy. Who is the thief? Satan. But God is good, and God is life, and God is light, and God is a giver, and God wants to give life and abundant life. You see the contrast? So many people think God is one that wants to steal your life and steal your fun and steal your joy. It's actually the opposite. God knows what real joy is, and he wants to give that to us. We usually think, oh, that means alcohol or drugs or parties or whatever, you know, marijuana. You know, no longer in Illinois is marijuana going to be illegal. And it's one of the stupidest things that we've ever done. I'm telling you, that's where the world thinks is real life, but that's actually real death and destruction. It will lead to that. But God wants to give you real life and real joy. I praise God that I've never had to worry about those things, because I had parents that warned me, and I've never had to worry about those addictions. And some of you have, and God helps with those things and will get you through it. But we need to see the real picture and what's real in life. Satan is coming to kill, to destroy, to steal, but yet we give in to Satan. The last time that we studied Revelation, we learned that there's an army of demonic creatures that will be coming out of the bottomless pit to harm mankind, to hurt mankind, and man won't be able to die. They'll actually try to commit suicide from these demon beings, their sting, and they won't be able to. And they'll have to suffer like this for months, 5 months. Let's look at our prophecy chart. The timeline, as I understand it in prophecy, there's a lot of different views, but this one fits so perfectly with everything in Scripture. Remember in Revelation 1, John was told to write those things that were hereafter. And in chapter 4, again, he is told to write these things that are hereafter. So my understanding of Revelation is chapters 1 through 3 have to do with Jesus Christ and the church, and all of a sudden the church isn't mentioned anymore in chapter 4. So that tells me the church is raptured, is gone up into heaven, the rapture of the church. The church age is what we're in right now, where we're not Jew or Gentile, male or female, bond or free, we're all one in Christ. That's the age that we are living in today. That age will end when the trumpet sounds and the dead in Christ will rise first, and we which are alive and remain will be caught up together with them in the clouds, and we will forever be with the Lord. We call that the rapture of the church, starting a period of human existence for 7 years that is called the tribulation. And this is just going to be a horrible, horrible time on the planet Earth. We have the man of sin, the Antichrist, revealed. He'll come in with a false peace. And that's how you'll know that the tribulation has begun, because there will be a 7-year peace treaty between the Antichrist and Israel. And then we have the different judgments that will be taking place. The seal judgments we've already talked about. The trumpet judgments is where we are today. And then the bowl judgments will be in the future of our study. This is going to be a horrible time on the planet. A time in which millions and millions of people will suffer and die. That's not what God wants. That's what Satan wants. The devil is come to destroy. Do you remember the last verse that we studied last time? There was this king of the bottomless pit. These are the different judgments that the Bible speaks of in the trumpet judgments. You have this bottomless pit opening up. You have an angel falling, or a star falling from heaven with the keys of the bottomless pit. We believe that to be the devil. We have these different meteors striking the earth, poisoning the water, both fresh and salt. We have these demon creatures that are coming out of the pit that will come to destroy or harm. And then today we're going to be discussing a huge army that will also actually destroy a third of the remaining human life on the planet. But that is the devil's plan. He has come to destroy. Remember the name of the angel of the bottomless pit? Was Abaddon and Apollyon, the same name in different languages. Apollyon. You know what Apollyon means? Destroyer. Destroyer. So you have Jesus who comes to give life and life more abundantly, and you have the devil who has come to destroy, to steal, to kill. That's what we're talking about today. And in this sixth trumpet judgment, as we will talk about today, the vengeance of God upon the earth, because the earth has rejected him as not only the creator, but the savior. The earth has said, no, we're not going to admit that we are sinners and admit that we need a savior and put our trust in Jesus. As a matter of fact, we will mock him. We will use his name in vain. We will do everything opposing him. We will not listen to what he has told us in the Bible. We're going to rebel against him. And so that sin has to be put down. Rebellion has to be put down. And we're going to talk about this massive army, 200 million, that are coming to destroy.
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0: Let's read about these four fallen angels in Revelation 9:13. And the sixth angel sounded, and I heard a voice from the four horns of the golden altar, which is before God. Now let's look at that four-horned altar. This was an altar part of the tabernacle and temple worship. This is the altar of incense right here. This altar of incense was used twice a day. The priest would come in and offer both morning and evening prayers. It was a symbol of our prayers rising up to God. It had, of course, the four horns, and it was just on the outside of the veil that led into the Holy of Holies, the most holy place. Once a year, the high priest would come in, put the blood of the atoning sacrifice on the horns of the altar. he would take the incense from the altar in this censer, and he would reach into the Holy of Holies and fill it with smoke, and then he would enter once a year to bring the blood of the sacrifice onto the Ark of the Covenant. So this is a very important object in the temple worship and the tabernacle worship. It's an object that, again, reflects prayers. And the Bible says that our prayers ascend up a sweet-smelling savor to the Lord. We've read about the prayers of the martyrs, right? Remember in previous chapters, the prayers of the martyrs. How long until you avenge our blood? We stood for truth and we were killed. And God will eventually avenge them because it is right to do that. He has given the earth so long and then the time clock runs out. It eventually has to end. Sin has to end. Rebellion has to end because of the curse and the destruction that's involved with sin. It has to end. And it will end. And the voice, the Bible says, go back to Revelation 9:13, the sixth angel, remember the trumpet, angels blowing the trumpet, and a voice from the four horns of the golden altar. So there's a golden altar of incense in heaven. Remember how the earthly tabernacle and temple was actually modeled after a heavenly tabernacle. And this voice could only be the voice of Jesus Christ. It could only be the voice of Jesus Christ. He was the one worthy to open the seals. He was the lamb slain before the foundation of the world. He is the Lion of Judah. And his voice comes from this four-horned golden altar before God. In verse 14, it says, saying to the sixth angel, which had the trumpet, so the angel blew the trumpet for judgment, the voice said to the angel, loose the four angels which are bound in the great river Euphrates. What? Four angels are bound in the great river Euphrates. And the four angels were loosed, which were prepared for an hour and a day and a month and a year to slay the third part of men. Four angels bound in the river Euphrates. This is unbelievable. This is crazy. This sounds just, what in the world? But remember, this is what God has said in his revealed word. We take it literal when possible. I believe this is a literal four angels that are bound in the river Euphrates. Now, in this epic battle between good and evil, you have the protagonist, which of course is Jesus. He has come to set us free from the chains. And anyone who puts their faith in him, because he's died and rose again, the Son of God paid for our sins on the cross, and he's alive today. And anyone who trusts in him has eternal life. He's the hero. He's the winner. He's already won. It's not like Jesus and Satan are equals and they're duking it out. Satan's defeated. He thought when he had nailed Jesus to the cross, the Son of God, he had won. And actually, he had accomplished God's plan. And that's what God does. And we're going to see that in this passage here, how God is so brilliant. He's going to take the enemies of him and allow them to do things that actually destroy themselves. That's why sin in the life of the Christian is so stupid, because we're destroying ourselves. And we're adding to the sins that Jesus died for, by the way. But the antagonist in this epic battle between good and evil is Lucifer. And Isaiah 14:12, how art thou fallen from heaven, O Lucifer, son of the morning. This was the highest created being of God, an angel of light. How art thou cut down to the ground, which did weaken the nations? Lucifer is the devil. He has fallen. And the Bible says that he took a third of the angels. And you say, where does it say that? Where does it say that the devil took with him a third of the angels? Well, it says in Revelation 12:3, and this is the clue. Sometimes in scripture, you have to go on clues. So here's how we think, and we know that the demons are fallen angels. So how do we know that a third of them fell with him? Well, in Revelation 12:3, it says, there appeared a great red dragon and his tail drew a third part of the stars of heaven with him. So that's why we think, and how many would that be? We don't know. How many angels are there? How many angels did God create? Certainly millions, right? Millions of angels. A third of them are fallen along with Lucifer. Lucifer. And Satan fell, and the demons fell, and humans have fallen, right? We are all sinners. You say, well, the Bible says that I was born in sin. That means that I didn't even sin yet, and I'm already lost. Yeah, why? Because that's the human race. And by the way, if you think that you were born in sin, but you weren't going to sin, you can tell pretty early on, if you've had children, that those cute little precious little packages of joy also want what they want when they want it, right? It was really interesting when Karen and I had our children, and for a while, we're always given the benefit of the doubt. Oh, they're hungry, they're tired, they're thirsty, they're wet, they're dirty, whatever, whatever, whatever, right? My daughters are like dying right now. But pretty soon, I found out that they weren't. They just weren't happy. And they wanted what they wanted when they wanted it. And they were just like a day old. No, I realized it pretty early on, though. I mean, within the first month, you're like, okay, she just is wanting what she wants when she wants it. And we see that nature that we have, and it's exhibited in our life, some worse than others. You know, one of our daughters was very forward with her rebellion. The other daughter was very reserved with her rebellion. And you have kids, but all kids have rebellion, right? You have to address it. You can't let it go. The Bible says to spank your kids. You say, you're teaching them to hit? No, I'm teaching them to stop rebelling against God. Because rebellion against God is hurting them and it's hurting other people. You love them. You don't harm them permanently, but you give them a pat of encouragement and a place that God has designed just for that purpose. And when we start to read psychology and listen to them instead of what God says, spare the rod, spoil the child, is that what God says? He does. So you need to discipline your kids in a way that they know that if it's rebellion, I'm not talking about breaking a lamp. There's places for timeouts and different things, but I'm talking about they're rebelling against you, against what you tell them to do. They're gonna do what they wanna do, when they wanna do it, how they wanna do it. We can't allow that in the life of our kids. Or we're gonna have these rebels and these pagans when they grow up.
2: And we're going to pause it right there. We're going to read more about this loosing of these four angels and this massive 200 million man army that is going to be riding to the Battle of Armageddon. We have more resources for you that will help you understand the end times. And I think it's important, even if the believers are raptured out before all of this, I think we still need to know what's coming so that we can live a more serious life, a more dedicated life. 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
1: I'm Steve O'Dell with Mission Network News. The Iranian Revolutionary Guard Corps says it will use different weapons, strategies, and targets if the United States escalates the war. The IRGC is the militia arm of the regime, but Lana Silk, president and CEO of Transform Iran, says the regime lost its legitimacy a long time ago. Last week, a pro-government Muslim cleric in southeastern Iran was shot and killed by unidentified gunmen. Silk believes things like this will spread as Iranians take matters into their own hands.
2: There was a lot of trust in the West intervening, and I think that trust has been lost. So there is a sense that if we want to get this done, we're going to have to try to do more drastic things ourselves.
1: God remains in control of every detail of Iran today, and He is good.
2: Pray in partnership with the church that is really in the front lines, paying a heavy price to be bringing the gospel to that nation.
1: And today marks the International Day of Sign Languages, highlighting the importance of language access for deaf communities. DOOR International's Rob Myers says sign language is the first language of most people born deaf. It's their primary pathway to information, including scripture. However,
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3: 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And so that creates a huge urgency as we're looking at trying to complete the Great Commission.
1: 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I'm Steve O'Dell.
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Ephesians 4:30. And grieve not the Holy Spirit of God, whereby ye are sealed unto the day of redemption. 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
1: On several occasions, I've talked about the fact that a significant percentage of young men are not in the workforce, and many of them aren't even looking for work. Caroline Downey argues in a recent column that their exit from the workforce really wasn't voluntary. The Wall Street Journal reports that American women now hold 176,000 more payroll jobs than American men. Why is that? First, she points to the DEI policies in many companies. Many firms had either an official policy or an unofficial gender and/or race requirement. For example, NASDAQ requires companies to publicly disclose whether they have at least two directors who are minorities, including one self-identified as female. No wonder many young men in college are frustrated that banks and other financial institutions have been clamoring to fill spots with females, even though they had less impressive applications. These virtual signals were visible to men still in college or ready to graduate. Lifting enrollment caps was another issue. The Washington Post explains that girls are twice as likely as boys to get into Caltech or MIT to make up for the fact that they are half as likely to apply. Today, females make up nearly 60% of all college students nationwide. A third issue is attitude. She laments that colleges are increasingly adopting an ideological tone that treats maleness as problematic. Perhaps that is what is chasing men out of college or even telling them to stay away. Unfortunately, not many of them are being trained for the more than a million trade jobs that the country needs. It's time to change our policies and attitudes that keep young men from the workforce. I'm Kirby Anderson, and that's my point of view.
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0: This is Revive Our Hearts with Nancy DeMoss Walgamuth, author of Choosing Gratitude. For Wednesday, September 23rd, I'm Dana Gresh. What's the deepest longing in your heart today? Nancy wants to help you hold that desire faithfully, praying earnestly that God will meet it, while also being content if he doesn't. We're continuing in the series, A Breath of New Life.
1: Well, we come today back to the Shunammite woman in 2 Kings chapter 4. If you're just joining us, this is a woman who lived in the town of Shunem. We don't know her name, but she's called the Shunammite, the woman who lived in the town of Shunem. And we've seen that she is a wealthy woman who extends hospitality to the servant of the Lord, Elisha, who is the prophet of God. So let me just backtrack and read the paragraph we read in the last session, beginning in verse 8, and then we'll continue in this passage. One day, Elisha went on to Shunem, where a wealthy woman lived, who urged him to eat some food. So whenever he passed that way, he would turn in there to eat food. And she said to her husband, "Behold now, I know that this is a holy man of God who is continually passing our way. Let us make a small room on the roof with walls and put there for him a bed, a table, a chair, and a lamp, so that whenever he comes to us, he can go in there." Now, when you think of a room on the roof, don't think of our peaked roofs. Think of a flat roof and just building a structure, adding on a room to the house, and that was the place where it could most easily be added on. So this woman and her husband open their home, they open their hearts, they show hospitality to the prophet Elisha. It reminds me of what the Apostle Paul says to Philemon in verse 7 of that epistle. He says, "I have derived much joy and comfort from your love, my brother, because the hearts of the saints have been refreshed through you." And I think that's what Elisha could have said about this Shunammite woman and her husband. "I've derived much joy, much comfort from your love, my brother and sister." This is a family relationship between believers here because the hearts of the saints have been refreshed through you. The ministry of hospitality is the ministry of refreshment. And as we were saying in this room before we started recording here today, keep in mind that to be hospitable doesn't require that you be some gourmet cook or that you be always baking or making everything from scratch, grinding your own wheat. If you do that, that's great, but don't feel that you have, you know, I know people who like, they're growing their own coffee. They're so serious into this. Well, not really growing it, but grinding it. And that's great if you can do that and want to. But listen, I've shown hospitality in my home with just very hastily prepared meals at times. Sometimes just, you want to come over for, you know, popcorn and something to drink. And I bought one of these coffee makers recently because I'm not a coffee drinker. So I bought one that you can put the little cups in and make your own, pick your own kind. People love it. And I've served maybe certainly hundreds, maybe thousands of cups of coffee in my home. And somebody said to me the other day, "Thanks for, in spite of the fact that you're not a coffee drinker, thanks for making coffee available in your home." That's blessed that family. So you can do it in ways that don't require huge amounts of time. Your house doesn't have to look like it's, you know, on the front of a magazine. And if you're having people in your home, it won't look like it's on the front of a magazine, because the only place homes look that way is on the front of a magazine, right? So the gracious ministry of hospitality is a way to reflect the heart of God to others. Now, one old-time writer who talked about this passage made this point. He said, "While we are doing good to others, we are always in the way of finding good for ourselves." And we see that that's exactly what happened with this Shunammite woman. As she extended hospitality to the prophet Elisha, blessing came back to her. Let's pick up in verse 11 of 2 Kings 4. "One day he came there, and he turned into the chamber and rested there. And he said to Gehazi, his servant, 'Call this Shunammite.' When he had called her, she stood before him, and he said to him, 'Say now to her, see, you have taken all this trouble for us. What is to be done for you? would you have a word spoken on your behalf to the king or to the commander of the army? Now, this woman had never charged Elisha and his servant for her hospitality. She'd never asked for anything in return. She wasn't expecting anything in return. She was just doing it to be a blessing to them. But Elisha was, as a good guest would be, he was appreciative. He was grateful. He was touched by this woman's kindness, and he didn't take it for granted. He wanted to know, was there some way he could be a means of blessing to her? But what do you do for the woman who has everything, right? So he sends a servant to ask her, is there anything we can do for you? Is there any way we can bless you? Do you want us to speak to the king for you? Now, Elisha knew the king, King Jehoram, who was the king of Israel at the time, the son of wicked King Ahab. And Jehoram actually owed Elisha a favor. Because in chapter 3, the previous chapter of 2 Kings, there was a rebellion where the Confederate armies of Judah and Israel and Edom were fighting against the nation of Moab, and the people of God and their armies had no water. They had called on Elisha to pray, and God had miraculously revealed to the prophet that he was going to provide an abundance of water, which he did, and therefore the Moabite army was defeated. That's a long, complicated story you find in chapter 3. So God had used Elisha to help win a victory for the Israelite army. And so he says, do you want me to ask the king to return a favor? I don't need anything from him, but maybe I could ask him for something for you. Elisha isn't looking for anything for himself, but he's glad to use his influence to help someone else. So is there anything we can do for you? Do you want us to ask the king or the commander of the army for something? Now, you think about the things that this woman could have asked for in response to that blank check. Yeah, it'd be nice if I could have a bigger house so we could have more room, more stuff, more whatever. But she answers simply, I dwell among my own people. And he said, what then is to be done for her? Gehazi answered to Elisha, well, she has no son and her husband is old. Now, let's just unpack that for a moment. First of all, this woman has no child. There is in that culture the shame of barrenness. To be married and not have a child was considered to be a curse. It was a shameful thing, not because God said it was shameful, but people considered God hasn't blessed you with children. There must be something wrong with you. And then this woman would have no male heir. Her family line, the family name would not continue in Israel. And then after her husband was to die, we see that he is older. He's likely to die before she does. She's likely to become a widow, and she's going to have no means of provision for herself after her husband dies. So this is a serious thing in that culture that a woman has no child. So here's a woman who has human reason for discontent, for resentment, for restlessness. But here's a woman who is satisfied with what she has. She has what she needs. She just says, I dwell among my own people. They say, what can we do for you? Ask us anything. She says, I'm fine. I have what I need. She lives among extended family, so she has their support, their protection. Now, that's not always going to be the case, as we'll see later in this series. And when it comes to the point where she doesn't have provision, God is going to providentially intervene to meet her needs in other ways. But she has what she needs right now. She's content with what she has. She has a husband. She has a home. And she's not focused on what she doesn't have, which is a child. She's using this season of life as it is, imperfect as it is, to reach out to others. She's not pining about her childlessness. She's still being a giver and nurturer of life. She's making a home. She's making a nest. She's serving others. And there's just no evidence that this woman, even though she doesn't have a child, the implication is that she can't have children. There's no evidence that she's bitter or that she's discontent. One commentator made this comment on this verse. He said, how few are there like this woman on the earth? Who is so contented with what he has as not to desire more? Imagine if somebody were to say to you, write your own ticket, write your own check. What do you want? What do you need? Would you have a long list in your heart, even if you didn't give it to them? Or could you say, I've got what I need. What I have is enough. not even mentioning the fact that the one thing perhaps that she most longed for, she didn't have. She didn't bring that up. There's such a human tendency we have to crave more, not to be satisfied with what we have. And for many of us, what we have is never enough. And that is fueled by reading catalogs. I come to points in my life where I just have to toss the catalogs. I get a lot of them for some reason, and I know if I hold on to them, I'm going to be fueling discontent in my life. I'm really happy with what I have until I see all the things I don't have. And last year's styles are fine for me until I see all of this year's styles. And I know it's not just me. You know, that's one reason among many that I tend to stay out of malls. They don't help my spiritual life. They don't help me be more content. If you're not satisfied with what you have, you won't be satisfied with what you think you want. And I see in this woman a heart of contentment. And the scripture talks to us a lot about that. 1 Timothy 6, we read from that in the last session, but let me read another paragraph from 1 Timothy 6. Godliness with contentment is great gain. For we brought nothing into the world, and we cannot take anything out of the world. But if we have food and clothing, with these we will be content. That's simplicity, isn't it? Not having to have more, not having to accumulate, and not just stockpiling the stuff we have, but cleaning out our closets, getting rid of stuff, using it to bless and to benefit others. I looked at some things in my closet the other day, and there's some items that I have multiples of that I'm not using. And as I was studying this passage, a thought just ran through my heart. You need to get rid of some of this stuff. Now, I do that periodically, but I need to do it again. Maybe you need to do it again as well. There's an old-time minister named William Jay, lived in the late 1700s and the early 1800s, who wrote a piece about the Shunammite woman. And there's a fairly lengthy passage here. I don't like usually reading lengthy statements from other people on the program here, but I just thought this was so good. I want to read it to you on this whole issue of contentment as we see it lived out in this woman. He says, "The truth is that happiness does not depend upon external things, but upon the principles and dispositions of the mind. And therefore, that happiness is as accessible to us in our present state as in any imaginable one." You can be as happy with what you have now as you think you would be if you had stuff you don't have now. He goes on and says, "Cultivate, therefore, happiness within. Seek it not in a superior station, but in a contented mind. Endeavor to reduce your wishes rather than to enlarge your means. Guard against a roving mind. Make the most of present enjoyment and of actual possession in distinction from the future and the imaginary. Enter that school in which the apostle studied and was able to say, 'I know both how to be abased and I know how to abound. Everywhere and in all things I am instructed both to be full and to be hungry, both to abound and to suffer need. I can do all things through Christ who strengthens me.'" This pastor goes on to say, "Confide in the providence of your heavenly Father as concerned in fixing the bounds of your habitation." Let your Father decide, your heavenly Father decide how much space you need, where you should live, and what is good for you. "And trust him as engaged to make all things work together for your good. Leave him to choose your inheritance for you, and then in the end you will be able to acknowledge, 'The lines are fallen to me in pleasant places. Yea, I have a goodly heritage.'" He says, "You would do well also to remember that this is not your rest, that you were only strangers and pilgrims upon earth, and that in a very little time, it will be a matter of indifference to you whether you have been poor or rich, splendid or obscure. Seek after a well-grounded hope of heaven. This will reconcile you to any privations you may be called to bear upon earth. And should you even walk in the midst of trouble, this will revive you, and you will be enabled to say, 'I reckon that the sufferings of this present time are not worthy to be compared with the glory that shall be revealed. For our light affliction, which is but for a moment, works for us a far more exceeding and eternal weight of glory.'" Seek after a well-grounded hope of heaven. Be content with what you have now. with what God has given you here, and then ground your heart and your hope and your affections in the hope of what is yet to come, the hope of heaven. Well, I see that heart of contentment in this woman, and that's the kind of heart I want to have as well. Well, verse 14, Elisha says to Gehazi, this woman who says she doesn't need anything, she has what she needs, she's content. Elisha says, what then is to be done for her? And Gehazi answers, well, she has no son and her husband is old. So this is a great idea. This woman could use a son. She needs a son. She apparently would love to have a son. She can't have a son. There's no hope of her having a son. Humanly speaking, why bring this up? Because there's nothing that can be done about this. I mean, what can Gehazi do? What can Elisha do? This woman can't do anything. Her husband can't do anything. She has no son. Her husband is old. The implication is she's barren. So why bring it up? Well, it's humanly impossible, but God. God. So Elisha says in verse 15, call her. And when he had called her, she stood in the doorway. And he said, at this season, about this time next year, you shall embrace a son. Wow. Talk about reward for your hospitality. I mean, this was amazing. This must have been the last thing in the world this woman expected to hear. But Elisha discerned God's plan to bless this couple, to bless this woman with a child. And she says, no, my Lord, oh man of God, do not lie to your servant. But she's saying, don't mislead me. Don't get my hopes up if they're not going to be fulfilled. But verse 17, the woman conceived. And she bore a son about that time, the following spring, as Elisha had said to her. So here's a woman whose husband, at least, is old. She may have been past childbearing years herself. We don't know. She had no children. Jewish women were eager to bear children because that was the blessing of God. And here's a woman who was past the point of hoping that she could ever have a child. But God knows the unfulfilled longings of every person's heart. And in this case, God said, I'm going to grant you the desire of your heart. Psalm 113, verse 9 says, he makes the barren woman to be a joyful mother of children. Now, let me remind you of what Pastor William Jay said in that long quote I read just a few moments ago. God may not bless you with the physical blessings that you're longing for. We have women in this room, likely, who can't have children. And that doesn't mean that you cannot be fully blessed by God. There's no promise in this story or in God's word that God will grant every longing of your heart, including that great longing that so many women have for a child. That's where we need to remember that it's God himself who fulfills the longings of our hearts. That he is the fulfillment of those longings. And he may choose to give you a child, even in your old age. He may not. But the woman who is content with what God has given her and with God himself will have a means of joy in her life, regardless of whether those longings are fulfilled in this life or not. The woman who has her heart fixed or set on heaven, is going to have joy. I can find and do find fullness in Christ by embracing, by accepting as God's gift to me the season of life that he has me in. I'm blessed. Does that mean I never have those unfulfilled longings? Does it mean you will never have those unfulfilled longings? It's all right to have the unfulfilled longings. What isn't all right is to let that make us discontent, depressed, discouraged, or to become demanding that God fulfill those longings. So here God gives this woman that desire of her heart, but fills her with himself. And as one commentator says, thus did she joyfully experience that the God of Sarah and of Hannah still lived. God who had given Sarah a child in her old age, God who had given Hannah a child when she was barren, God in his providence and wisdom for his kingdom purposes chose to bless this Shunammite woman with a child when it was not humanly possible. This was something beyond her wildest dreams. And can you imagine the change that took place in that household? You know what bringing a child into your house does when you have the child at 22. Imagine at whatever age she and her husband were and never thinking that there'd be a child in that home. They're probably the age of grandparents. and now bringing a child into their home, the change that came about, but also the joy that God brought to this woman. And going back to Pastor William Jay, he says, "And thus, she who built a chamber for the man of God has the prospect of her house being built up in Israel. And she who had distinguished herself by her generosity and friendship is rewarded by the gift of a life the most precious." God is rewarding in this way this woman's graciousness and her generosity to the servant of the Lord. And I think of that principle in Scripture. Doesn't mean you'll be blessed with a husband or with a child because you're hospitable, but you will be blessed. Hebrews chapter 6, verse 10, "For God is not so unjust as to overlook your work and the love that you showed for his sake in serving the saints as you still do." God knows how you're serving. He knows the behind-the-scenes ways that you serve. He knows the unapplauded ways that you serve, and he will reward. Proverbs 11, verse 25, "Whoever brings blessing will be enriched." Proverbs 11, verse 25, "Whoever brings blessing will be enriched, and one who waters will himself be watered." Or as Jesus said in Luke 6, "Give, and it will be given to you." So as we look at this passage, I want to just remind us that there's nothing too difficult for God. There's no longing that God cannot fulfill if and when he knows that that's what will bring the greatest glory to him. And at that point, God can and he will, in his providence, grant the desires of your heart. But in the meantime, and even if God never grants those unfulfilled longings because he wants to glorify himself in a different way, that's where we must learn to trust God's provision and God's timing in our lives. And I look at this woman and I'm just reminded that I don't want to waste any season of my life by pining for what I don't have, what I wish I did have, or what I do have that I wish I didn't have, but to be in the moment, to enjoy the season, and to use it to the fullest for God's glory. And then the reminder to give and to serve in whatever ways you can in this season of life. Ask God, how do you want me to use what you've given me to be a blessing and a means of grace into the lives of others? And watch God pour back into your life as your channel of blessing to others.

Nancy DeMoss Wolgemuth has been showing us the peace that comes from godly contentment. And it's true. Contentment does bring so much peace. And I want to remind you as we close today that contentment and grief aren't mutually exclusive. In fact, most often the path to true rest in the Lord is paved with moments of lament. If you're listening today and you're deeply longing for a child, tell the Lord that. Weep over what you hoped would be, and then turn to God and trust. Rest in the promised goodness of His plan for you. If you'd like to learn more about lament, what it means, and how to practice it, we'll link some past conversations with Pastor Mark Brogop, author of the beloved book on lament, Dark Clouds, Deep Mercy. 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
2: We are journeying unto the place of which the Lord said, I will give it you. Come thou with us, and we will do thee good, for the Lord hath spoken good concerning Israel. Now, our invitation is the invitation Moses gave, come and go with us. And if you're listening to me today and you're not a child of God, by faith in Jesus Christ, you can join the party. And we're marching. We're on the way to go into the presence of Christ. We're not a group that are marching because we're better than anyone else, because we're not. We're sinners. Sinners saved by the grace of God. And if you see yourself as a sinner and you need a Savior, turn to Him by simple faith, trust Him, join the march.
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3: Back to Genesis with Dr. John Morris, geologist and president of the Institute for Creation Research. Dr. Morris, when did the Ice Age happen?
4: Chris, the Bible doesn't mention the Ice Age by name, but it probably occurred in the several hundred years following the flood as an after effect of the flood. The waters then were probably much warmer than today and would have easily evaporated, pumping great volumes of moisture up into the atmosphere, where it would then condense and fall as snow. The snow continued to build up and packed into ice, which then could flow south. But it certainly didn't cover the entire globe. This would have been happening up through the time of Abraham. Job lived about the time of Abraham, and in the book of Job, ice and snow were mentioned more times than in any other book in the Bible. Job lived in a warm area, but he knew about the ice up in Europe. The Ice Age would have continued until the oceans gave up their excess heat. And that all happened back in Genesis.
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5: Could creation and evolution be telling the same story? The answer on today's Creation Moment. And now, here's our Creation Moment's host, Ian Taylor.
6: People who believe that God used evolution to bring about all living things claim that the Bible and evolution are telling the same story but using different words. They say that everything in both stories happens in the same order. But is this really true? In the Bible, the earth was made before the sun. Evolution insists that the sun existed before the earth. Genesis tells us that sea creatures, which would include the whales, were made a day before the land animals. Evolution said that the whale evolved from pre-existing land animals. For that matter, the Bible says that land plants were made before the life in the ocean, while evolution claims that life, including the plants, started in the ocean. Genesis tells us that fruit trees were the first life created. Evolution claims that fruit trees evolved fairly recently in geological history. The Bible teaches that the birds were created before land animals. Evolution says that the birds evolved from earlier land animals. We could go on with still more contradictions between Genesis and evolution. It should be clear, though, that they are not telling the same story. And there is one more, the most important contradiction between the two stories. While the Bible teaches that death is a result of sin, evolution says that death is natural and was part of the evolutionary process. Evolution offers us no eternal hope. The Bible teaches that Jesus' death on the cross does offer us hope through salvation and eternal life.
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0: 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And be sure to join us next time for another creation moment, proclaiming evidence of God's truth.
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0: Well, right into the story, because I know when we get this far into one of our adventures, you just want me to leave off my homespun chatting and get to where I left you the last time. We were right in the middle of finding out that Tom Till's brother most likely had drowned the rabbits. And Tom was just about ready to tell Circus something about Mr. Walter's muskrats, but I came along. And because of my losing my temper with Tom just a while before, both Circus and Tom dropped the subject real fast. And I can understand the reasons. Anyway, I apologized to Tom about what I said. And then he and Circus told me about Tom's brother, Bob, stopping Tom on the road when he was on his way home and telling him that Little Jim wanted to see him. Now, we all knew that Little Jim hadn't asked to see Tom, so we figured that Bob just said that to get Tom to go to Little Jim's. And maybe Tom would arrive just about when the rabbits would be discovered, which is exactly what happened. And when I saw Tom, I did just exactly what Circus and my dad warned me not to do. I jumped to conclusions and accused poor little Tom of killing Little Jim's rabbits. My dad got pretty upset with me, but decided not to have any discussion until the next day to give himself a chance to cool down. Of course, after I'd done what I did, I went and apologized to Tom. He was real understanding, but I still felt pretty awful, especially after Circus and Dad had been so careful in talking with me about being a stumbling block to Tom when we'd been spending so much time talking to him about the Lord. They were right. And I didn't want to waste any time telling him how wrong I was.
1: I was surprised to see you. My dad's waiting for tomorrow to talk to me. I knew I'd be wrong, so I wanted to sort of set the record straight.
2: I'm glad you did.
1: I think the thing I was really afraid of after I started thinking was what Dad said about being a stumbling block to Tom's coming to know the Lord.
2: That would be awful.
1: Do you think maybe...
2: I don't think so, Bill. He knows what a close friend you are with Little Jim. Believe it or not, he understood.
1: I believe it.
2: I wouldn't worry about Tom. He's pretty understanding. Bill, isn't that your dad's truck?
1: Yeah.
2: Well, didn't he say he was leaving it and walking to Mr. Padler's?
1: Yeah. Oh, no! He must have left the keys in the truck. Mom told me to remind him, and I forgot.
2: Then somebody's stealing the truck.
1: Let's get going.
2: Take the shortcut across the field.
1: That's what I'm doing. Do you think we're gonna make it?
2: I don't know.
1: I wonder if they've seen us.
2: I don't know that either.
1: Can you see who's driving?
2: No!
1: Here, this way! Now we can see!
2: It's Bob Till!
1: We've got to get him!
2: Hurry, Bill! Hurry!
1: I'm trying! Circus, we're just not going
2: to
1: catch up.
2: But we've got... Two.
1: I can't run anymore. I just can't.
2: Well, I'll go on.
1: No. We should tell the sheriff.
2: Yeah. Yeah. You're right.
1: Come on. Let's get back to Little Jim's.
3: It's after dark and they're not back yet.
4: That's not like them.
3: I know. I hope something hasn't happened.
4: Oh, seems like this is the day for things to happen. Little Jim's still asleep.
3: Yes. Must have been crying again. His face is streaked with tears.
4: Well, the sleep should help a little.
3: Yes.
2: Mrs. Reynolds! Mrs. Gilbert!
1: Something awful's happened!
2: We've got to find Mr. Collins!
4: What on earth has happened?
1: Somebody took Dad's truck!
3: What? But I didn't hear anything.
1: They must have pushed it to the road and then started it.
4: Who? Oh.
2: Bob
3: you
2: Till!
3: Call him?
2: Yes, ma'am. We chased the truck along the field, but we couldn't catch up. But we saw his face plain as day.
1: We sure did. And he's running that truck like it was a race car.
3: We better call the sheriff.
1: Can we find Dad and the gang?
4: Maybe you should stay here.
2: If we find the gang, we could go after the truck ourselves. The sheriff might need our help.
3: You two go out and find everyone. I'll call the sheriff now.
2: Thanks.
1: Come on, Circus.
5: Boy, those mosquitoes are bad tonight.
6: Yeah, maybe we should have stayed at home.
7: I thought you guys were looking forward to this.
5: Seems the mosquitoes were, too.
8: Fellas, you're not keeping up with us.
7: Now I'm going on ahead.
5: I still wish I knew what happened to Circus and the rest.
6: They're probably looking for us right now.
5: Maybe not. Maybe something came up and Mr. Collins couldn't hunt, so the rest of them stayed home.
6: Nah, Circus wouldn't miss tonight. His dad needs him.
5: You're right about that.
7: Hey, fellas, come on. The dogs are onto something.
6: We're coming.
5: Ouch. Those mosquitoes.
9: Come in just a minute. Well, Ted.
10: Guess I'm a little late.
9: Oh, they left a while ago. Thought you wasn't planning to show up.
10: Yeah, we had an emergency. Somebody drowned little Jim's rabbits in the well.
9: Oh, I'm sorry to hear that. The boys was mentioning the rabbits had been lost, but
10: They're lost, all right. Forever.
9: Oh, my. Well, come on in, Ted.
10: Yeah, thanks.
9: The boys decided not to come, I take it.
11: Yeah, uh-huh.
9: Sit down, Ted.
11: Thanks. Yeah, they decided not to come. You see, when little Jim saw the rabbits, why...
9: Oh, pretty upset, I imagine.
11: Had to call the doctor.
9: Really? Well, he's all right now, isn't he?
11: Yeah, resting. The doctor said it was a shock. Said a night's sleep should help.
9: Clear his mind, at least. Mm-hmm. Circus and Bill stayed with little Jim.
11: Yeah, they're spending the night. Want to be there when he wakes up.
9: Yeah, thought so. Any idea who might have done it?
11: Not really. Bill has it in his mind that Tom Till has something to do with it all.
9: Hope he didn't follow his assumption.
11: Yeah, I'm afraid he did. Little Tom showed up a little bit after we found the rabbits. Everyone was pretty upset, and Bill saw Tom.
9: Bill, and what did Tom say?
11: Well, he said he had nothing to do with it and ran away crying. Oh, I got mighty angry with Bill, but fortunately I had sense enough to wait until tomorrow before talking with him. I don't know what got into Bill.
9: Well, little Jim's his closest friend, you know. He protects that little fellow like they was blood brothers.
11: Yeah, I know.
9: So when something happened that hurt that badly... But where would he get the idea that Tom...
11: Yeah,
9: was
11: well, there? It's a long story. Starts with Mr. Walter's muskrats.
9: Yeah, I heard about that. He's had some hard luck, that man.
11: Well, Linda had mentioned to Bill that she'd seen Tom with some game, and Bill knows Tom doesn't go hunting much, and he knew that there was catch in Walter's traps, and that when he went to get them, they were gone.
9: And he figured that Tom was taking Walter's muskrats?
11: Yeah.
9: What's that got to do with the rabbits?
11: Now, that's even got me stumped.
9: It's amazing what the mind can conjure.
11: Yeah. Oh, I've never been as angry with Bill as I was at the moment he called Tom a thief.
9: He said that?
11: Yeah, a thief. Now, you know how much praying and caring on all of our parts has gone into that boy. We want Tom in God's family so badly that... Well, I don't know what that statement may have done to Tom's feelings about all of us. I only pray it doesn't affect him in such a way that he stops listening to the message of Christ.
9: Well, I don't think so, Ted. Tom's a smart little boy and a hungry one. I don't think he's going to throw out the cow with the old hay, if you know what I'm driving at. He's been spending a lot of time with me lately.
11: He has?
9: Yes, and he's been asking more and more questions about salvation in Christ.
11: Oh.
9: Not just little boy questions, either. I'm sure he's not going to let a small incident like that cloud his feelings about higher things.
11: Oh, well, that puts my mind at ease a bit. It'll help when I'm talking to Bill. Busy night for you.
9: That's all right. I don't mind. Bill, Circus.
1: Mr. Padler, we're looking for... Dad!
11: Bill, what are you doing here?
1: Bob Till stole your truck.
12: We saw him.
11: Oh, no. I left my keys in it.
1: Mrs. Foote's called the sheriff, so... They'll catch him.
11: I'm not worried about him being caught. I'm worried about what he'll do with the truck before he's caught.
1: Mrs. Foote, let's go and find you. Where's everybody else?
11: Out hunting.
1: I forgot. What should we do?
12: Can we try and find the rest of them?
11: Just wait a minute. Here, let's gather our senses. Now, Which direction were they going?
1: Towards town. We chased them, but we couldn't catch up. They were really pressing down on the pedal.
11: Yeah, that's what I was afraid of.
9: Well, the sheriff alerted. They should be picked up in no time.
1: Yeah, but I thought we could help the sheriff.
9: That's going to be hard, finding the other fellows. No telling where they are in these woods.
2: They usually cover the same territory.
9: Well, that's true.
2: So can we?
11: I suppose so, but look, I don't want you fellows interfering with the sheriff.
1: Thanks, Dad. Let's... Tom!
12: Hi, Bill.
2: What are you doing here, Tom?
1: Yeah.
11: Now, Bill, if you even so much as mention anything
12: Mr.
11: about...
12: Mr. Collins, Bill already apologized. He knows I didn't have anything to do with those rabbits.
1: I took care of it, Dad. I know when I'm wrong.
11: Oh.
12: I came here to talk with Mr. Padler.
9: Well, come on in, fellas, unless you're still in a rush.
1: Just for a few minutes.
9: Let's go into the kitchen. Now, what's on your mind, Tom?
12: Do
2: you want us to leave, Tom?
1: We will if you want us to.
12: No, I better say it once, and that way it doesn't have to be said again. I took those muskrats.
1: What?
11: Bill.
12: But not the way you think.
9: Let's all sit down.
12: Yes, sir.
9: Now, go on, Tom.
12: Well, you see, my brother's been stealing them now for, the last couple of weeks, and... Well, maybe just one catch a week, but last week it was three. And then, I found out by mistake, and he threatened to... So I was afraid to tell anyone. And so I thought I'd collect them myself and hide them. And that way, Bob would think you guys got to them first, and he wouldn't do what he said he'd do to me.
2: Oh, you poor guy.
12: Yeah, but now it's worse. He did those things to little Jim's rabbits. Yeah, I'm sure now. And I don't know what he's going to do next. I came here, Mr. Padler, because I just needed to talk to someone. I just don't know what to do.
2: Where did you hide the muskrats?
12: In Mr. Padler's cave.
9: Oh, very smart.
12: So they're safe and everything, Circus, but I don't know what we're going to do. Bob's just going to keep on doing it, and there's no way to stop him.
11: Well, he's going to be stopped for a while for some charges that he can't talk or threaten his way out of.
12: What's that?
1: He just stole my dad's pickup truck.
11: And I'm afraid for his own good that I'll press charges.
0: There was real sadness in my dad's eyes when he said he'd press charges. I know he felt awful about it, but there's nothing else he could do. Bob Till was getting too old to be calling what he did pranks, and that pickup truck was important to a farmer, more important than a lot of things. Bob needed to learn a lesson, hard and fast. But at the same time, I thank the Lord that his brother Tom did come to know the wonderful love of Christ and put his feet on the right path for a real fruitful life. And now I'm going to have to stop right here. Our time's running out on us real fast for our Paul Hutchins story today. But you'll join me next time, won't you? Until then, Lord bless, and I'll be praying for you.

You've been listening to another dramatic adaptation of Christian children's literature, brought to life by The Bookshelf. This has been a radio presentation produced by the Broadcasting Department of the Moody Bible Institute.

0: Oh, hold there. Hold there. Jakob, where's the Count?
1: Huh? Why, it is Christian David. August, come quick from the garden. Christian David is here.
0: Not for long, Jakob. Is the Count here or Dresden?
1: Why, our Count is up at his manor house.
0: Come to look over his community, has he?
1: No. Haven't you heard?
0: What do I hear? I travel faster than the post. I've been on the move, Jakob, if you know what I mean.
1: Well, the Count has come back to Herrnhut and Berthelsdorf to stay. He has taken a leave of absence from the government work in Dresden.
0: He has he?
1: Yeah, some say he has quit altogether.
0: What happened?
1: Nobody knows. His grandmother, the Baroness, God bless the dear, sweet, generous soul, she died. And the next we knew, the Count was here to stay.
0: Well.
1: Yeah, this is all we know. Except that all of us refugees are mighty happy to have him around to manage village affairs.
2: Greet our friends everywhere with Chapter 11 of The Count of the Mustard Seed, the story of Count Nicholas Ludwig Zinzendorf. This is another in the series Stories of Great Christians and comes to you from the Moody Bible Institute of Chicago.
3: We are very proud of this, Christian David. This is our new community house.
0: Good walls. Always test construction that way. Very sound.
3: The community house is our school and our meeting house. And right in this way...
0: Floor's uneven.
3: ...is our community room. What was that about the floor?
0: Uneven. Good carpenter can tell every time. Often wonder if Jesus walked into temples and squared up the walls in his mind's eye.
3: I never gave it much thought.
0: Expect he did. Yes, these are all uneven, see?
3: We seat 500 in here.
0: You do? Very good, very good.
3: And not one has ever mentioned the floors.
0: Why should they? They built it, didn't they? I'm surprised. Moravians usually make fussy workmen.
3: Upstairs are the schoolrooms. We're very proud of our community house, Christian David.
0: You ought to be. But don't say proud.
3: I beg your pardon?
0: Don't like the word proud. It's the Spirit of God that's done this. Spirit of God's been blessing you here in this Christian community.
3: I know that.
0: Everybody living here in the spirit of perfect love and peace. Thank God every day counts.
3: I do, but let's go outside. We might disturb the classes upstairs. The children have a hard time concentrating whenever they hear noises.
0: So many evidences of his power and love. Yes, perfect love and peace.
3: Christian David, all is not perfect love and peace here at Berthelsdorf. We are having our troubles, and you might as well know about them.
0: What's wrong?
3: A number of things. It began with a disagreement between Pastor Roth and my steward, Heitz.
0: Pastor Roth's afraid of his shadow.
3: He hasn't been afraid to disagree with Heitz. Roth is a Lutheran, through and through, an evangelical. But in doctrine, he follows Luther. Heitz was a Calvinist.
0: Uh-huh.
3: They argued and argued. Election, confession, even the form of bread to be used at communion. Frederick von Wattville tried to be a peacemaker. And after a while, he couldn't do anything.
0: Who won?
3: Neither. Nobody. My steward, Heitz, decided he would have to leave.
0: Then Roth won.
3: I don't think of it that way. But he was the pastor of the church. I was fond of Heitz. Well, the whole affair left a scar. The Moravian folks knew all about it. It disillusioned some of them.
0: I wouldn't worry. Disillusionment is soil for growing, if it's handled right. Why tell me about this, Count?
3: Because I wanted you to know that everything isn't as placid as the skies over the Hutberg. There's more serious trouble than that.
0: I'm a traveling preacher. I don't like to hear about trouble among folk.
3: You're going to hear this, because you have something to do with it. When you first arrived here, Pastor Roth was very uneasy.
0: Pastor Roth's mixed up in all your trouble, isn't he?
3: He was very cautious about letting the Nicers build their houses here.
0: I remember.
3: He said at the time we would be accused of harboring political exiles.
0: Short of stature, short of nerve.
3: Well, Christian David, I think you should know. We have been accused.
0: Of what?
3: Just this week, the governments of Austria and Moravia have accused us, me, Count Nicholas Ludwig Zinzendorf, of fomenting rebellion in foreign countries.
0: Fomenting rebellion? Well, Count, I'm proud of you.
3: I don't think you realize the seriousness of this matter, Christian David.
0: Never was much of a hand for meddling in politics. Preach the word of God. Convert men. Leave the social order alone.
3: Now I want you to listen to me. It's apparent that some of your reckless theories are involving me in pretty serious trouble. When those five young Moravian noblemen arrived...
0: Nitzman, Zeisberger, and their friends.
3: When they arrived, they approached me with the astounding statement that I was setting up an organization here to bring the Church of John Huss back to life.
0: Oh?
3: Nothing could be more false. And where did they get that idea?
0: Well...
3: From you, Christian David. Admit it.
0: All right.
3: But why did you give them that idea?
0: It's the truth. It's what you're doing. Maybe you don't know it, but these people that are coming across the border now, they're exiles. They broke the law before they left there, just being members of the old Moravian Church of John Huss. The minute they crossed the border, they broke another law and became political exiles. Didn't you know that?
3: Not until it was too late. I am not interested in the mechanics of state church intrigue. I care about a man's personal religion. Any man. That is all.
0: Well, you see it one way.
3: And you see it another.
0: I'm a traveling preacher.
3: You're a traveling troublemaker. And I want you to stop it.
0: God's called me to travel and preach the gospel.
3: Preach the gospel. Go ahead. May the Spirit of God rest on you. Speak the name of Jesus Christ all over Austria. But don't speak the name of Berthelsdorf.
0: Well...
3: If you do, if you go on recruiting more families across the border, I don't know where this thing can end. I am pleading with you, Christian David. Please stop it.
4: Brothers in Christ, God has brought us one from afar off tonight, one who is able to give us word of a country where the air is free. Brothers, here is Christian David, kept safe by God's hand to return to us with help.
0: Christian brothers, there's no time to waste. I live from day to day. Tomorrow they may seize me and you'll never see me again. Who knows? That's why I have to give you the good news tonight. Not the good news of the gospel, no. The good news of escape. Yes, I know a way to climb over the wall of the Church of Rome, to get out of this smothering country, and to do it without losing your life. Listen. There's a German nobleman. God's given him money and land, plenty of both. But he's giving it back to God. If you get to his village, he won't turn you away. I promise you that. He will not turn you away. The air is free there. Worship is free. And listen to me, brothers in the Lord. There is a free cow for every family. And two if you have children.
3: Jakob! Jakob, have you seen Christian David this week?
1: Oh, good morning to you, Count. Yeah, he rode in last night.
3: Where is he now?
1: Let me see. Oh, yeah, he is out back in the cornfield.
3: He is? Is he planting?
1: Oh, no, Count. He is reading to the little children.
3: In the cornfield?
1: Yes, he says it is cooler there. He's found such a nice spot. He's reading the scriptures to them. It is a lovely thing to see.
3: I'll find him.
1: But, Count, you do not want to go, not in the cornfield. There's mud and weeds.
3: Christian David.
0: Well, Count, you just missed the class.
3: I have something to say.
0: Oh?
3: Two more refugee families arrived last night.
0: Tired and hungry.
3: And potential troublemakers. They came to my study in the manor house this morning and wanted to talk about plans to reorganize the Moravian Church.
0: Surprised they weren't too tired.
3: But that isn't all. This morning I had another communique from Cardinal von Schrattenbach of Austria.
0: Old Fat Jowls himself.
3: He has directly accused me of making trouble between Austria and Germany. He's wrong, of course. But I can see how the situation looks to him. He sees families flocking across the border to settle here in Berthelsdorf.
0: And?
3: And he thinks someone is luring them over. And he is right. Christian David, there's no chance that these exiles keep coming. It wouldn't surprise me to know that every time you left here, you rode directly to some little band of evangelicals and stirred them up with your talk about freedom over here.
0: I say what God tells me to say.
3: So do I. And as I stand here in the shadow of the Hutberg, God is telling me to forbid you, Christian David, to make any more trips across the Moravian border for the purpose of inviting any more families to settle on my property.
0: You have the map. Do you understand now?
5: Yeah, we have to get there.
0: After you cross the border, you'll come to a stream. Now, there's plenty of fish there. Berries grow along the banks. They're safe to eat. Wait there until sunset. If you leave by night, you'll get to Berthelsdorf just as the sun rises. You'll see a big hill rising out of nowhere. That's the Hutberg.

0: Count Nicholas Ludwig Zinzendorf, Cardinal von Schrattenbach.
1: Count Zinzendorf.
2: Cardinal.
1: You may arise.
2: Cardinal von Schrattenbach, I have received your communique, and I have come to reply in person.
1: You are extremely courteous, Count.
2: I felt I could more effectively deny your charges if I stood before you.
1: You deny them?
2: I do. I have not deliberately or knowingly tempted any man or woman to leave your country illegally.
1: This is your word.
2: Before God.
1: I accept it. I know the House of Zinzendorf and von Gerstorf as well. I accept your word.
2: There are men from Austria living on my land. I do not deny that.
1: Aha.
2: I came to plead their right to be there.
1: This is impossible. Austrians have no legal right to be living in your village. These men you were talking about, they have no right to leave the country.
2: What about the Treaty of Westphalia?
1: Is that your argument?
2: Yes.
1: Then you have no argument. The Treaty of Westphalia is nullified in this instance. These men are Protestants. Deny that.
2: No.
1: They are double exiles. They left their country, they left their church.
2: But they are so harmless. Cardinal, they have no desire to harm the government of any country. Nor do they have any power to, for that matter. They are farmers and working people. All they want is a place to grow crops and children.
1: No Protestant is without suspicion. Perhaps you are sincere, but if these Moravians living on your property want to worship out of the official church, then they are harmful. Count Zinzendorf, I know your family. I have respect for you. I believe that you are only misguided and sinning merely because of that. But if you would only give me time to explain...
2: What do you mean, Cardinal von Schrattenbach?
1: The name of Count Nicholas Ludwig Zinzendorf is known in Austria. There are those who would like to see you disappear, you know. Count, if you are wise, you will leave this castle and return to your own country quickly, turning neither to the right nor to the left, if you value your health and safety.

And so we conclude Chapter 11 of The Count of the Mustard Seed, the story of Count Nicholas Ludwig Zinzendorf. This has been another in the series Stories of Great Christians, and comes to you from the Moody Bible Institute of Chicago.

You know that some of you want to win the battle, but your motive is wrong? You've got a financial problem, but you don't want to get it whipped for the glory of God. You just want more money in the bank. Some of you've got a social problem. You don't want to whip for the glory of God. You just want to be happy. When we get serious about wanting God to be glorified,

Some afternoon sun is possible, with temperatures staying near 63. Tonight turns partly cloudy, down to 57. A beach hazard statement continues through early Thursday afternoon. Stay out of the water and away from piers and breakwalls. That's your Lighthouse Christian Radio weather update.

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1: Well, hello, dear neighbor. It is Wednesday. What a great day this is today. I'm going to be on a plane flying back from Atlanta here in a few minutes, and I hope that you're going to have a good day as well. I'm looking forward to being in church today. I'm going to miss elementary and high school and college chapel and my class today, but I'll be back here momentarily. Yes, I am. The Calling family sings for us. They're a wonderful family. You come on in here and sing right now. Yes, I am.

know, there is no reason why you cannot write me an email today. Would you write me an email? I'll get it tomorrow. They'll type it up for me, and they'll print it out. I'll get it tomorrow, and I promise you I'll write every single person back if you'll just write me an email. Revival Time, REVIVALTIME, all one word, at NVBC, North Valley Baptist Church.org. I'd love to hear from you. Send me an email today. Well, Alvin Martinez is such a blessing to my life. He lives for me. Jesus passed by. Brother Martinez, you come in here and sing for us. I know you're going to enjoy it. Then we're in Exodus chapter 23 today.

0: Oh, thank God for Brother Martinez. Here's Exodus 23. Listen. Here's the Bible. You cannot pass on false information. You can't do that. You just don't have the right to do that. In fact, don't pass on any information. Just make that a rule of thumb. I always ask, I'm going to get you some scripture here. I always ask, now I said, okay, you've told me this. I'd like to tell my wife so she can pray with us. Is that okay? That's the most I ever do. I always ask, I don't tell the staff. I don't tell people. I don't post anything. I don't write anything. I'm mad at someone, and I'm not mad at anybody. You know what? If you get older in life, I'm old. I know I'm old. Just had a birthday not long ago, and I'm very, very old. But I'm going to tell you something. I'm not gonna pass on any information. Any information. Exodus 23, verse 1. Thou shalt not raise a false report. You can't do it. You cannot raise a false report. You know, I know the internet. I'm on the internet right now. I know the internet can be used for good, but most of it is not good. Most people, they'll go to a church. They come to your church, and you're preaching against sodomy. I'll tell you what, they'll lie about you. They'll cut you up. They'll turn you inside out, and you're wicked. You're no good. You're worthless as dirt. It's an amazing thing what people say about others. I don't know how to do the internet, but I've been told things that have been said about me online. They're not even near the truth. Not near the truth. What am I going to do? I can't defend myself. You know, people just lie. They just lie. Thou shalt not raise a false report, put thine hand with the wicked to an unrighteous witness. Thou shalt not follow the multitude to do evil. Neither shall the countenance of a poor man be his cause. Verse 7, keep thee far from a false matter. Get far away as possible. The innocent, the righteous slay not, for I will not justify the wicked. Hey, it is wicked to post things about other people that's not even true. Well, I believe it's true. Well, you may believe it's true, but if it's not true, don't. Why would you post? Why would you waste your time posting about anybody? I don't understand that. I do not comprehend why people waste their times with other people's lives. You got enough to say grace over your own life. A preacher was really being beat up on the internet, and it was all false. But you know who was? He'd been pastoring his church a long time. It was mostly all sodomites, transvestites, people that were wicked, vile, dirty, nasty, demonism, witchcraft. And boy, did they let him have it. I don't believe he's ever recovered from it. But it was just not true. And sometimes there's an element to truth, but it's not the truth. Leave that stuff alone. Don't you publish a bad report against a church, against a pastor, against a man of God. Why would you post all these bad things about one another? Why in the world of politics you get so worked up about it? Leave it alone. Yes, let's stand for righteousness and holiness and godliness and right living. But let's mind our own business. Don't raise a false report. And he says it in verse 1. He says it again in verse number 7. And how important it is to always tell the truth. Never tell a lie. Oh, tell the truth. Till the day you die. Well, I want to have prayer with you. I want to thank you for listening on this Wednesday. And it's going to be a great day serving the King of Kings. Let's get to church tonight. You may have church tomorrow night, but whatever night it is, get to church. Bring your checkbook or bring your tithe or bring your post-it online, however you do it. Bring your Bible. Don't bring an iPhone. Bring your Bible and have the Word of God speak to you. Father, I thank you so much for our listeners. Give each one a wonderful and a great day is my prayer, for we ask this prayer in Jesus' precious name and for his sake. Amen.
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0: In our busy world, family time is frequently neglected. It is vital that we give attention to our families while we can. And it is especially important to give attention to what God says in His Word about our homes. For the next few moments, let's join Scott Pauley as we open the Scriptures and find God's message for your family.
1: If someone asked me what books of the New Testament give the fullest treatment on the family, I would say Ephesians and Colossians. You know, Ephesians and Colossians are really twin epistles. They run like parallel tracks in the same direction if you just compare the two letters. And both of them have classic passages, summary passages on marriage, on child rearing, on the relationship within the Christian home. And yet, the one book that Paul wrote in the New Testament that seems to have almost no reference to the family is, in fact, I think, one of the greatest books for the family. It is my favorite book of the Bible. It's the book of Philippians. It is sandwiched between Ephesians and Colossians. So, in Ephesians and Colossians, there's a great deal of instruction about marriage and child rearing and family relationships, but between them, in the little book of Philippians, is one of the open secrets of Scripture, one of the great keys that unlocks God's fullest blessing on a family. I'd like to talk to you for the next few days in our study from the book of Philippians on this subject, a joyful home. You know, our homes are full of so many things, some of them good, sometimes bad, but rarely do you ever see a home that is just overflowing with the joy of the Lord, and yet, isn't that exactly what it's supposed to be? Now let's begin where God begins in the book of Philippians, Philippians chapter 1, and verse number 1, we read these words, Paul and Timotheus, the servants of Jesus Christ, to all the saints in Christ Jesus which are at Philippi with the bishops and deacons, grace be unto you, and peace from God our Father and from the Lord Jesus Christ. I thank my God upon every remembrance of you, always in every prayer of mine for you all, making request with joy. And so we have it, the very first mention of joy in a book that mentions it in some form 18 times. Think of that. 18 different references to joy in four little chapters of the Bible. And this book, I believe, teaches us God's great message of being joyful Christians and having joyful homes. You know, we are preparing right now in our family for a wedding. And I have mixed emotions as dad, but we're excited. And all in all, we understand that weddings are very joyful occasions. And yet, the sad truth is that for so many people, the wedding is the happiest time of their family life. Friend, it's not supposed to be that way. No, the joy is to increase and to grow. I see so many weddings that are joyful occasions, and then the marriages are absolutely miserable. And the children are absolutely miserable. There must be a joy that is connected not to an event, or not confined to an emotion or particular time, a joy that is connected to all of life. That is really what we are given in the book of Philippians. Now, long ago in our study through Scripture, on Enjoying the Journey, we walked through the book of Philippians. You can listen to those studies and walk through the Scriptures with us, but what I want to do with you is walk through the book of Philippians and show you several principles from the book of Philippians that are connected to joy that can be applied right in our own homes. I want to show you how to have a joyful home life. So let's start right here in verse number 4, where the Bible says, Paul said he made his request for them, his prayer request for them, with joy. Here's the first great principle. If you want to have a joyful home, you ready for this? Pray for one another. God always connects joy to prayer. In fact, just this morning, I was talking to the Lord about some things, and while I was praying, in fact, I was praying for my family, God brought such a joy to my heart. And I was reminded again, personally, experientially, that as we commune with God, God reminds us of His great sufficiency. As we talk to the Lord takes our burdens and replaces it with His joy as our strength. Oh, I'm convinced of this. If you want to be joyful, Don't wait for someone else to make you happy. Instead, go to the God who is the source of all joy himself. Pray, my brother. Pray, my sister. There's a beautiful order here in Philippians chapter 1 when we read a moment ago. Did you notice that grace and peace come before joy? Most people are chasing after joy, but they're not experiencing the grace of God. They're not living with the peace of God ruling in their hearts. But when God's grace and God's peace have their proper place, then joy is the beautiful byproduct of all of that. And so, my friends, seek the Lord's grace. Seek the Lord's peace. Seek to commune with God in prayer. And as you do, you will find God's overwhelming, overflowing joy comes to bear in your own life. There's also another little secret here. In verse 4, he says he's praying for them, but in verse 3, he says he's thanking God for them. Remember that praise is always to accompany our prayer. We are to pray with thanksgiving. It's one of the great open secrets of prayer. We enter into his gates with thanksgiving, into his courts with praise. So maybe we should say it this way. Don't just pray for one another, but thank God for one another. Praise and prayer will bring the joy of the Lord into your home because first it brings it into your heart. There's the joy of intercessory prayer. You know, there really is a joy in giving to others, and there's also a joy in praying for one another. So often our prayers are so selfish. We're praying for us and us alone. But when you begin holding up others in prayer, bearing one another's burdens and so fulfill the law of Christ, then you find the great joy of entering into Christ's ministry. This is what intercessory prayer is. It's the work Jesus does, and it is the greatest thing you can do for those that you love. And then there's not only the joy of intercessory prayer when we pray for one another, but there's the joy of answered prayer. Because you start seeing God do what you cannot do. All of our lectures, all of our worry, all of our human intervention, all of our material resources cannot do for our family what our prayers can do. Why is that? Because when you pray, it's not just you working or speaking. When you pray, God works. And when you pray, God says what you cannot say. If you want a joyful home, let's start right here in Philippians chapter 1. Let's learn to praise God for one another and then pray for one another. And I'm convinced when the Lord has his rightful place in our devotional life each day, in our conversations, in our communion, then joy will grow out of that. I'm reminded again and again through Scripture that really a happy home has less to do with what you take out of it. Yes, there's some things you ought to get out of your home. And anything the Holy Spirit prompts you to get out of your home, get out of your home. Evil influences and worldly distractions, remove them as much as possible. But really, a joyful home has less to do with what you take out of it and more to do with what you put into it. Put praise back into your home today. Put prayer back into your routine today. And when you do that, the Lord himself will put his joy back into your home. Could I give you a homework assignment? Could I challenge you to take the book of Philippians over the next few days and just read through it on your own? Meditate in these scriptures. You may even want to read them with your family. Mark the 18 occasions where you find some form of the word joy. Start making your own joy list, your own list of practical ways that you can have the joy of the Lord in your home. Pray your way through the book of Philippians, because I'm convinced that this book of joy will teach us not only how to have happy lives individually, but how to enjoy the Lord's presence collectively with our families. This is God's way to have a joyful home.
0: 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We highly recommend Scott's book, New Testament Marriage. In it, you'll discover timeless biblical principles from the husband and wife team, Aquila and Priscilla. And these principles are very applicable to your marriage today. From all of us at Enjoying the Journey, thanks for listening today. And until next time, we pray that you will enjoy the journey.

0: This is the Wallbuilder Show, where we take on the hot topics of the day from a biblical, historical, and constitutional perspective. 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Let's jump back in with Zach and Bella and Hannah. We were talking about really the most important thing, I think, mm-hmm. that happens here, which is your relationship with God, figuring out what God's calling you to, what that perfect will is. I've always said, you know, we can easily end up in God's permissive will where we're doing something that's good, but it just doesn't feel like that's where I'm supposed to be. And I always use the story of Eric Liddell, where he talked about, you know, he was an Olympian and he said, God made me fast. When I run, I feel his pleasure. When I run, I feel no one's pleasure. Not God's, not mine, no one's. So running is definitely not my purpose, or I know I'm not in God's perfect will when I'm running, which is why I don't run. That's my excuse for not exercising, y'all. Or at least not using that as my form of exercise. Okay, but finding that perfect will, finding that purpose where when you're doing it, man, you feel God's pleasure. I know I've seen that in some of the things that y'all have done here. Not saying this is where you'll be for the rest of your life, of course. I know you're still finding what that thing is you want to do for the rest of your life, but maybe you will be. But I know that sometimes you get to do things around here where you get to feel God's pleasure. Mm-hmm. But most importantly, during the time you were a student, as an institute student, how did you start to find some purpose and start feeling like you were starting to line up with, God made me for this, or I'm in a place where I'm moving forward in that journey of finding God's purpose. Does that make sense? That was a lot. I know I threw a lot into that question. Mm-hmm. Does that make any sense? Any of y'all want to jump in on that? Yes, no, maybe?
1: Mm-hmm.
0: Zach, go for it. All right. Funny that you said chivalry last week and Zach didn't let the ladies go first. I'm kidding, man. I know the pressure was on for somebody to step up, so you stepped up. Go ahead.
2: All right. I would say in just for finding purpose, building the faith aspect of it, one of the coolest things, which I had never found anywhere else, was the true brotherhood side of it that's here. I have older brothers who are absolutely just like phenomenal people. They are my role models in almost everything, along with my dad. But it is different between having that versus having people who are actually walking through the exact things you're walking through at the exact thing, same time. Mm. One of probably my favorite experiences that was a turning point in this, the institute when I took it, was my roommate, Tate, phenomenal guy, just pulled me to one side one day. I was like, hey, I'm noticing that in this regard, you could just not be doing that or can be doing better here.
0: He was calling you out.
2: Yeah. And that was like one of the, because I've never had close friends who would do that for me, who saw there was a problem and wasn't just like, yeah, whatever, but actually noticed that.
0: So what, an old guy like me, like trying to tell you to do better, somebody right there, a true peer.
2: Yeah, who's just like, I know you and you can be better.
0: Yeah.
2: And that, and just that level of just the caring and taking time to do that and invest in me is phenomenal. That was something that the community aspect really just, it was amazing. I've never experienced anything like it, but just having people who are always there to just continue just to draw you up and keep asking more of you and just to do better. And I'd say probably that was one of the key things of really helping finding purpose and just helping out with just my faith walk.
0: Yeah, love it. What about even just your worldview? Just being able to have these kind of conversations y'all were talking about last week on the program and dive into those kind of subjects. You know, y'all all grew up in Christian homes, so you already were exposed to a biblical perspective on a lot of those things, but being immersed in it like that and kind of broadening your idea of your purpose in life with regard to worldview. And as you were saying last week, you know, lifting up the culture essentially and being that positive influence into the culture. Speak to that a little bit, just whether it was the topics that you learned or just being able to find your purpose within a bigger picture and knowing that God's using y'all to literally save a nation and turn your culture around.
1: So, yes, growing up in a big family that really sought to grow me bigger than what I could be, and to teach me and to give me that foundation. Coming here, it was realizing that, okay, even though this is what I was taught and these are good things, I have to figure out what I believe and why I believe them, more importantly. And realizing that there's a lot out there. There is so much worldview and different opinions, and we dive through all different kinds of cultures and just learn from them. But realizing that in order to stand strong, in order to stand fast, I have to know why. Mm-hmm. I have to know why I believe this. And what am I going to do with this belief? Like, once I form my opinion, once I form according to wise counsel and according to the Lord's word, what am I going to do with it? Am I just going to sit on that the rest of my life? Or am I going to constantly challenge that within other people and challenge that within myself to push it to a new level?
3: Yeah.
1: And to realize that that's what true discipleship is. Because once you know why you were created, once you find your true identity and your true purpose for the path the Lord's taking you on in life, finding those moments of joy and actually listening to his word and just really being intent with the Holy Spirit, you come along a line of, I was created for more than this. And he has so much in mind for me that even I could ever imagine. Mm. And watching that be just spilled out, when you're learning it through different interactions with different people, you're learning it through making something for someone, making it better, and realizing that that's who I am in Christ.
3: Ah.
1: And getting to then be his disciple and do what he's called me to do, that really helped just all the conversations, the late nights, the intense studies of people, mm-hmm. pouring into the Lord's word, those practicalities of becoming who I am.
3: Yeah.
1: It really shaped me to be like, okay, this is what I'm called to do. And that looks like living everyday life. Like, it's not something that has to be so big and so wild. It can just be diligent in what you're given. And that's something that persistence taught me. And one of the things Mr. Kirsch said was, like, there is joy in differences, but there's also the mundane that teaches you a lot.
3: Yeah.
1: And so just being consistent, being diligent in what you've given on each day, and just having that grow you. Yeah.
3: I tell me if I heard correctly, because what I heard in all that was very much that it even though you came here again from a Christian home and you were taught all these great things, and your parents did a phenomenal job. I love your mom and dad, by the way. Coming here, even though you came here to be part of a group, you were able to find more of your personal calling. Mm-hmm. It was like all of those things that happened throughout the year, it you weren't singled out for this purpose, but it allowed you to find your singular purpose. Does that make sense? It's like your individual. I could just hear that in what you were saying. You really got in you connected with the Lord on a level that gave you clarity for, here's mm-hmm. how I walk this out. I've been discipled to do this, not just me and my siblings together, or me and the group of Institute students together, but somewhere in all the conversations and the classes and everything else, it became personal. Is that what I heard anyway?
1: Yeah. Finding an individual reality to what I've been called to, it's mm-hmm. definitely a process of working through and walking through, but knowing that it's for something bigger. And it was just so cool, because if I don't take the time to pour into it, I'm not going to get a lot out of it.
3: Yeah.
1: And so really being like, this is what the Lord's called me to, and take that next right step.
3: Yeah.
1: And really just being more in one with him. And it's not that I'm getting rid of, or that I'm losing anyone else beside me that is warriors with me.
3: Yeah.
1: It's that I'm gaining something that's more valuable, is a personal relationship with him.
3: Mm-hmm.
1: Yeah. So.
3: Okay. So same topic to you guys before we switch topics. And, we don't teach Walt Whitman at this school, but I'm thinking, as you're saying that, of Dead Poets Society, and when Robin Williams says, the meaning of life, that the powerful play goes on and you may contribute a verse. That just, mm-hmm. to me, that kind of sums up it's like you're seeing yourself in the powerful play of God's creation and what he's doing, but you're getting to see that, wow, I get to do a verse. Here's my part. Yeah. Of being, and like you said, it doesn't have to be this grand, you don't have to be president to make a difference. It's even in the mm-hmm. daily serving of other people. It was just beautiful. Okay, either one of y'all want to chime in on that, maybe the individual kind of purpose thing, or even just the interaction with the other students and the bigger picture of what Patriot Academy is doing with the culture.
1: Yeah. I think this was all making me think of an analogy that you guys use all the time with Nehemiah and the building of the wall.
3: Yeah.
1: And every individual person in the story of Nehemiah had to build their wall. And they had a purpose in that. And it was a universal purpose. They were all here to rebuild the walls. But it wasn't just Nehemiah's passion. If Nehemiah had been the only one who was passionate, if he had said, man, this is my passion and I'm going to force you guys to do this, or you're going to jump on my boat and you're going to do this with me. But it was every individual person finding this passion in and of themselves to protect their wives and their children. And they said, this is worth building the wall with one hand and carrying my sword with the other. Yeah. And I think that wall building mentality is something that we see over and over and over in what Bello is saying and what you see in the scholars is just this mentality of, okay, well, I have to be passionate about the building of the wall. And
3: it's not enough to just be part of the group.
1: Yes, it's not enough to say, well, okay, like Nehemiah is really passionate about this, so I'm going to jump in and help him. So then when the first attack comes and they realize, I'm not just building this wall, I'm also having to hold my sword in the other hand. If it had just been Nehemiah's passion, sorry, dude, like you protect your own wall, I'm going to go hide in my house.
3: Yeah.
1: But it was each individual passion, and they all had different skills, and they came together and they said, well, I'm really good at laying bricks. Well, I'm really good at doing this. Let's join together and let's build this wall together and let's all be willing to sacrifice for this cause. And we see this. You talk all the time about a brush fire of freedom going across the nation. And I think that there is specifically right now, I think that there's so much happening in our country that, yes, there has been a dryness for years. But now there's not only just a dryness where the generation is ready to just be ignited like that. There's also been gasoline that is getting poured over everything. And they're saying, man, this will get them. This gasoline's going to kill them all. But what they're doing, this oil that they're spreading over my generation, this gasoline that they're saying, man, they're going to lose all hope. Instead, it's like, oh.
4: It's actually making you burn brighter.
1: I'm going to burn brighter and faster.
3: Yeah.
1: And this isn't just a brush fire. This is a long-term fire. This is like a bonfire where the logs are getting placed on every single day. And everything that's happening in our culture is another log that's placed on the fires of the hearts of my generation. And I think something that I really realized this year is purpose and passion are oftentimes, as Bella was saying, fueled by consistency. One of the most amazing things that Reagan taught us during our year of the Institute is he starts it off with a talk on what is character.
3: Yeah.
1: It's one of the first things he does. And he says, character boils down to three things. It is consistency, it is courage, and it is conviction. If you have a good, godly conviction to then give you the courage to go forth into any situation and battle the unbeatable odds, and then you are consistent in the tiny moments of training for those battles, then that is what it means to have good character. And so like what Bella was saying is like, what she built this year was she built a good character. Because she was getting God convictions that were then giving her the courage to be bold in bold moments and consistent in little moments. Mm-hmm. And that right there is the passion of, I really think, of Patriot Academy, is to build men and young women of character who are courageous, convicted, and consistent. And consistent.
3: That's good.
1: Because if they were only courageous and they said, man, it's really got to be like all of the enemy has to be there. And I have to be in this moment of like, okay, well, there's hundreds of them and one of me. And that's my courageous moment. It's like, okay, well, why are there hundreds of them? Well, it's because you weren't consistent in the little moments and picking them off one by one.
3: Or they're charging every heel because they're just courage all the time. Yeah.
1: Yes.
3: They're not being wise and they don't have the right conviction.
1: Consistency.
3: Yeah. It's good. Okay, wait, we got to take a break. So when we come back, and I have a feeling something's burning on Zach right now. He's got something he's going to say when we come back. I could see him just like shifting over there as you were talking. And so anyway, we're going to take a quick break. We'll be back in just a moment. Rick Green, America's Constitution Coach. And we're talking about the Patriot Institute. Mm-hmm. So one more time, the website, patriotacademy.com/institute, patriotacademy.com/institute. 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
3: I'm Rick Green, America's Constitution Coach. Thanks for staying with me. We're continuing our discussion of how the next generation is stepping up to stand in the gap. God is raising up a remnant. I am so blessed to get to work with these young people. Part of the reason people always ask me, like, how do you stay so optimistic? And, you know, don't you know the world's falling apart and nothing's working and it's a uniparty and we're never changing? And people are so depressed all the time. They're like the 10 spies that came back from the promised land and they're, oh, it's too hard. Giants too. I can't stand that. They just, you know, they can light up a room by leaving, and I wish they would. I want to be Joshua and Caleb, and part of the reason I get to be Joshua and Caleb and be talking about, yes, there's giants in the land, but God's given us the land, is because of these young people, like these three that have joined me today on At the Core. I get to work with them all the time, so I see what God's doing. I see the hope that is in them. I see the passion and the purpose. I see the light bulb coming on all the time, and then I get to see them living it out. And see even them at their young age starting to pass the torch to others in their generation. That's one of the coolest things that I get to enjoy. And so with me in studio today, Bella, Hannah, and Zach, they've all been through the Patriot Institute, our one-year program here at Patriot Academy. It's a one-year academic year. I always have to clarify that. It's 9 months on campus at the Patriot Academy campus in Constitution City, Texas, doing master's level training in apologetics, communication, constitution, life purpose, all that good stuff. You can find out more at patriotacademy.com/institute. Okay, and by the way, just a few days to apply. I know I said it before the break, but you might have just turned on the radio in your car. Only a few days left, and I have scholarships burning a hole in my pocket. People have contributed so that you can come enjoy this program. It's $20,000 a year normally. I have $15,000 scholarships. So get online. Apply today. I said before the break, Zach was burning with passion over there to say something. I don't know what it was, but I just noticed the way you were shifting around. I was like, you wanted to chime in with something that Hannah was saying, I think. Zach does what I don't do. He thinks before he speaks. See, I just speak, and I can tell. Like, as soon as you're ready to say it, you go, okay, I want to make sure I'm saying this right. Mm. And then boom. Okay, so give us the boom.
2: All right.
3: No pressure.
2: I'll do my best. I think a lot of people, when they hear people talk about this or go to programs like this, they think of politics as like it's this big, scary monster. You don't really know what's going on.
3: Yeah.
2: It's so massive. There's so many different people. There's so many working parts to it. And I definitely had that view when I first came into a leadership congress. And one of the biggest things Patriot Academy has given me is a shift of perspective on that. And really went with the reclaiming of our generation and building something beyond just the chaotic dumpster fire that so people and culture want to make what America is. What Patriot Academy has taught me is that it is just none of that matters. All that matters is just the one life that's right in front of you.
3: Yes.
2: And that's where you're making the change. That's where you're making the difference. Whether it be a leadership congress, whether it's the student who's too nervous to go present a bill, or whether it's at an institute just noticing one of your good buddies is down, it's those small interactions over time which impact lives and change everything drastically. Just listening to it, when I need to go find a Patriot Academy student, his name, you know, Kenny Shove.
1: Yeah,
2: I need to go track him down, because I was talking to a good friend of mine and y'all, Landon Zizos. When back originally, when I first came to Leadership Congress in 2023, I was pretty down. No one could really tell. I was a very well put together person, but I was pretty down. Didn't have a lot of hope.
3: You could put on the show on the outside.
2: Exactly.
3: Yeah.
2: And yet, it was just one small interaction with, and a little bit of time with Landon that drastically changed all of that for me.
3: Wow.
2: And then I went back and I talked to Landon this year about it. And before coming to Leadership Congress that changed my life, he would never have had the opportunity if he hadn't first talked to Kenny Shove. And it was Kenny Shove who just made one offhand comment that made him to continue to come and be at that Leadership Congress.
3: He had the kind of experience you had with him. He had that experience with Kenny.
2: Exactly.
3: Yeah.
2: And it's just that it's that domino effect that so little of us see. And that's what's going to make the massive shift in the culture. It's not, you don't have to go fight or slay the big scary monster. It's just the consistent acts of courage or just having good character over time.
3: I love that, man, because that's the, somebody taught me that a long time ago. We were going to help tornado victims in I think it was Oklahoma where we went, and these friends of ours have this ministry, Cowboys and Angels, and Angels in Cowboy Boots, and they basically put these buckets together of food, and so you're basically doing rice and beans and stuff that people can prepare when everything's been destroyed, and they had to be able to cook, right? And so we took our bus, and they took a trailer, and we had all these buckets of food, and we're just giving them out to people, and we go to dinner later that night, and the guy's name was Monty, and I said, Monty, I understand why we're here to do this, but you know, we need to do this in the culture, and we need to change this in government, and we would solve this problem, and this kind of stuff wouldn't happen. And I'm doing all this policy stuff, and Monty just goes, Rick, stop, just feed the mouth in front of you, just meet the need of that person in front of you right now that is wanting you to hand them that bucket, and take care of the need that's right here in front of you. And I get chills even thinking about it, because I get too caught up in the big picture and what's going to happen 20 years from now. Yeah. And those are important to do at times. But what you just described is where the real difference is made. Mm-hmm. I mean, the difference that was made in your life because of that conversation with Landon, the difference that was made in his life because Kenny was willing to speak to him. Mm-hmm. And now you've been able to do that in other people's lives. I mean, I was telling my grandson this story the other day because, and y'all may think it's cheesy, I don't know if I've ever told this in any of my talks, but it's the old story. A lot of our listeners will have heard it probably, but Zig Ziglar used to tell it. And it's the grandfather walking with his grandson on the beach, and all these, starfish have washed up, and they're going to die because they're not in the water. And so he's bending over, and he's picking one up, and he's throwing it in the water. He's bending over and picking up. And his grandson's like, what are you doing? He's saying, well, if they don't have water, they're going to die. So I'm throwing them back into the ocean. And the grandson looks out at all of them on the beach, and he goes, grandfather, there's so many of them. How can you possibly make a difference? Mm-hmm. And the grandfather bends over, picks up another one, throws it into the water, and he says, son, made a difference to that one. Mm-hmm. That's exactly what you guys are doing. One at a time, you're making a difference when you
2: 100%.
3: That's what we mean when we say passing the torch. Mm-hmm. I mean, you're literally passing the torch or igniting that brush fire of liberty you were talking about in that one person's heart. I think that's just absolutely beautiful. I don't know where to go from there. That was too good.
1: Yeah.
3: Any ideas? What? Anything else about the Institute or live? What about Leadership Congress? We're going to be expanding to some new states next summer. If a student can't come to this one-year institute that we're talking about that you guys all got to do, which, by the way, if you do want to do that, patriotacademy.com/institute. Got those scholarships. I want to give them out in the next few days. So go get your application in, 17 to 25-year-olds. But let's say a year's just too much, right? They can't. They're not ready for that yet, or they're committed to college or whatever it is that they can't come. Our entry-level program is Leadership Congress, and that's 3 days with us in a state capital across the country. What about that? What about coming to that? What do y'all recommend for young people that might be, even like you were saying, maybe you're depressed about whatever's going on in life, you're down, and maybe you're thinking, I don't want to go to something like that. Or I know for you, a part of it too was just having to speak in public.
2: 100%.
3: That was
2: hardcore introvert.
3: Yeah, so if you've got somebody listening right now about that, how do you talk them into coming?
2: Just do it. 100% just do it. It's the biggest thing that's helped me with that is go ahead and stand up there, fail miserably, because you will at some point. Yeah. And here's the best
3: thing. Embrace failure.
2: Yes, embrace it, because every time you do that, the next time it's a little less hard. Mm-hmm. It's a little bit less difficult. And every time you do that, that is a massive win for you. Every time when you overcome every time you just want to sit back and just not do it and just kind of live in the apathy that you were talking about earlier and not changing something that is hard or difficult for you, just make that change. Go do it. You will not regret it. And Patriot Academy, the reason why it's so amazing is the community and culture here is if you fail, no one will care because we've all been there. Mm-hmm. And people are, actually, I take it back. They are going to care. they are going to, we are going to encourage you. Mm-hmm. And if you fail, we're like, all right, we will help you improve. And honestly, if you failed, no big deal. You are better for it.
3: Mm-hmm. I'll never forget, and I can't remember when it was. I'll never forget what happened, but I think it was right before you came to the Institute. We were sitting on the floor in the chamber here at the campus. You came over and sat down, and we were talking, and you told me the story of Bailey.
2: Yes.
3: And how that impacted mm-hmm. you. Bailey's another one of our Institute mm-hmm. grads, and in fact, she's up at Dallas doing the Moms for America event with John Voight and having a good time with some of our other students. But tell that story, because that really impacted me. And it was another one of those kind of passing the torch things, mm-hmm. but not necessarily something she said directly to you. You just saw the change in her. Mm-hmm.
0: Our folks, out of time for today. We're going to pick up with Zach and Bella and Hannah tomorrow. And that'll be the conclusion of our opportunity to talk about the Patriot Institute. Chance for you to share it with your friends and family. 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Encourage those young people, 17 to 25, to apply to the Patriot Institute. Now, if you've been listening to Wall Builders for a while, you know Patriot Academy has been doing the leadership congresses for nearly 30 years, I guess 25 years now. 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The Institute is a full academic year. 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We'll have Zach and Bella and Hannah with us one more day tomorrow. 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

0: This is the Wisconsin Family Minute. Last week, Planned Parenthood of Wisconsin filed a lawsuit challenging Wisconsin laws containing basic safeguards that protect women, including requirements that only physicians perform abortions and that women receive a 24-hour waiting period to consider their decision to have their child's life terminated. Although Planned Parenthood routinely argues that abortion should be a private decision between a woman and her doctor, they are now asking the courts to unilaterally remove the doctor from the process by challenging Wisconsin's physician requirement. Daniel Degner.
1: This is stunning hypocrisy on the part of the pro-abortion crowd. Years ago, proponents of abortion claimed they wanted safe, legal, and rare abortions. Lawsuits like these prove why we must vigorously defend the right to life, which is constantly challenged by the pro-abortion industry.
0: There's more online at wifamilycouncil.org. 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
2: 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And three, ask, were you there? No one was there at the beginning except God.
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4: Hi, I'm Todd Nettleton, and this is the Voice of the Martyrs Radio. Pastor Lakshya from Western India was arrested and jailed. The day he was released, he was arrested again on false charges. This caused a ripple effect of persecution in surrounding villages. Local authorities used contact information on Lakshya's phone to intimidate other pastors. Now, some non-believing family members are fearful and prohibit believers from attending church. Pastor Lakshya and his family are still under pressure from officials because of state anti-conversion laws. Pray for Pastor Lakshya and the believers he serves. May their faith remain strong, and may his children's needs be met, even under persecution.
5: I will not let my brothers and sisters suffer in silence, nor will I

0: closer they are to freshly dead, the easier they are to resurrect.
1: So I see this giant angel and I asked him his name. It's a financial company. And I realized this angel is here for our finances.
0: And that's a true literal story, by the way.
2: These people are charlatans. And it's about time we draw a line in the sand and stop fraternizing with the wolves.
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4: So I've been trying to make the argument that we need to just be preaching the gospel to people. That's it. Just the gospel. The power's in the gospel. Everything needs to be founded in the gospel. I'm 3 feet behind a guy who's just walking really slow. So I'm going to just try to ask him directly about the gospel. No segues, no funny business. Young man, hey, while you're walking at kind of a slow pace, can I talk to you on the radio for a moment?
5: Sure.
4: I want to ask you a question.
5: Okay.
4: Do you know what the gospel is?
5: Yes, I do.
4: What is it?
5: Well, the gospel that I know of is about Jesus Christ.
4: Yeah? How does it go?
5: God has been reaching out to man, as recorded in the Old Testament, and time after time, trying to have a relationship with man, and man continually letting God down, and so...
4: How does man let God down?
5: It's kind of like a relationship you have with a friend, you know, where,
4: I said I was going to show up for the game, and I was 20 minutes late.
5: Yeah, just, I don't know, it's, you know, just expectations you have, God has of us, and we don't fulfill those expectations.
4: What are the expectations? I'm punctual for football games?
5: You know, there's the Ten Commandments. That's, you know, a starting point.
4: Ah, so moral laws is what you're talking about.
5: Right.
4: Ah, so if I don't keep the moral laws, I'm in big trouble. Is that what you're saying?
5: Right.
4: Ah, so what happens to somebody if they don't keep God's laws?
5: Well, immediately, there's consequences immediately in your life. You know, you... Ultimately, you know, what I believe is that you live a life in eternity separated from God.
4: Good place or bad place?
5: Yeah, bad place. It's called hell.
4: Mm-hmm. Okay, let's say I'm not nuts about God. Mm-hmm. Don't want to be with him now. Sounds pretty good being separated from him forever.
5: Yeah, I've had friends who said that. They say, well, I'm separated from him now, so what's the difference?
4: Right.
5: Yeah.
4: Yeah.
5: It's an honest question. That's the part where, you know, I don't know. And, you know, I just sort of have to have faith that ultimately there'll be a difference.
4: Yeah, tell me, on the spot, what must I do to go to heaven? One sentence, what must I do?
5: Confess that Jesus is Lord and that he died for your sins and that you believe with him. That's it.
4: Okay. So if I simply said, I confess that Jesus is my Lord and he died for my sins.
5: And believe it. Believe it in your heart.
4: Okay, I believe it.
5: Not just say it, but like the saying is like Satan believes there's a Jesus and right, but he's, you know.
4: So. Yeah, but they don't really, really believe it?
5: No, like Satan really believes that, Satan believes that Jesus is real and that he's Lord, but he's not made him Lord. Right, so
4: what does it mean to make him Lord?
5: To follow him, to, you know, follow his
4: commandments. Could I maybe offer another word?
5: Sure.
4: Repent?
5: Yeah.
4: Yeah. So in order to be saved, I need to repent, which means apologize, turn from my sins,
5: right,
4: forsake my sins, and put my trust in Jesus.
5: Yeah.
4: And while the demons believe in Jesus and tremble, they don't repent, they don't submit, they don't surrender.
5: There's no submission.
4: You know, that issue about separation. The Bible actually uses that term, that you'd be separated from God, but we need to understand something. The Bible also says no matter where we go, God is there.
5: Mm-hmm.
4: Okay, so Psalmist said that he's even in hell. Mm-hmm. God is, now how is God in hell? I think we understand that being with God is automatically good, being away from God is automatically bad, but we can be in his wrathful presence.
5: Sure.
4: So separation from God is separation from anything that is good about God, anything that is kind, anything that is lovely, gone, all gone.
5: Right.
4: And instead, his wrath is what's in hell. That's why that distinction should be made. Yeah, you'll be separated from God, but any separation from God is horrible.
5: Right.
4: Because even unregenerate sinners on this earth receive a great deal of blessings from God. They can walk, they can

0: talk, they can drink, they can do whatever they really choose to.
1: Right.
0: Because God provides it for them. When he lifts his hand, his separation of goodness, that's when calamity strikes. And he pours out his wrath, separates his kindness from people, and sends them to hell.
1: Mm-hmm.
0: Fair enough?
1: Yeah.
0: Yeah, right, dude. Thanks for the chat.
1: Yeah, sure.
0: Thanks for letting me check my hair and your sunglasses.
1: Yeah, sure.
0: See you, dude. Thanks very much.
1: Yeah.
0: Alrighty. Okay. Maybe this guy in a green shirt won't know what the gospel is. I'm going to make a point here if it kills all of us. Young man, whilst you're walking, could I ask you a question on the radio? Where are you going? You got yourself a stride there.
2: I'm going to eat.
0: Ah, so your stomach is driving you right now.
2: Exactly.
0: One question for you. What is the gospel? I keep hearing the term gospel. What is it?
2: No idea.
0: Oh, really? I'm in the Bible Belt. I thought you would.
2: No.
0: Where are you from?
2: Florida.
0: Sort of the Bible Belt.
2: Kind of.
0: Do you even know what the word means?
2: Yeah.
0: What?
2: It kind of seems like it's the kind of tales that kind of guide people.
0: What religion is it associated with?
2: Gospel, usually Christian.
0: Okay, there you go. I take it you're not one?
2: Not particularly, no.
0: Sort of one?
2: No, not really.
0: So you're not at all?
2: No.
0: Okay. Have you ever been presented the gospel before?
2: No.
0: Really? Did you ever go to church as a kid?
2: A couple times.
0: They never told you what the gospel is? All right, dude. I've got about 100 paces. We're going to get it in. Are you ready for this? How old are you?
2: 20.
0: 20. In your life, how many lies do you think you've told?
2: Quite a few.
0: How many things do you think you've stolen?
2: Not a whole lot.
0: How many times have you looked at a woman with sexual desire?
2: Every now and then.
0: Uh-huh. Today?
2: No.
0: Uh-huh. It's a little early?
2: Yeah.
0: Okay. How many times have you taken God's name in vain?
2: Can't say I have. I usually don't.
0: Well, you know, OMG, that type of stuff.
2: Oh, yeah, maybe.
0: All right, so dude, you die, God judges you. Would you be innocent or guilty?
2: I would say pretty innocent.
0: You just confessed to me you broke a bunch of laws, though.
2: Yeah.
0: Yeah, so you'd be guilty, right?
2: Yeah, I guess so.
0: Yeah. So before you walk into the building, what would happen if God dealt with you, if he's just and he gave you what you deserve? Should he reward you or punish you?
2: He would punish me.
0: All right, so you'd go to heaven or hell?
2: It's hell.
0: Okay, what do you know about that?
2: Nothing.
0: You do too? Is it a good place or a bad place?
2: I don't believe it exists, so...
0: Well, I know you don't, but if it's true and it does...
2: If it does, it wouldn't be a good place to be.
0: It'd be a terrible place, right?
2: Yeah.
0: 20 years has been a long time, but going there for forever would be horrible.
2: Yeah.
0: Okay, are you sure you don't know what the gospel is?
2: Yeah.
0: What is Christmas? Do you have any idea?
2: I don't know, and I gotta get going.
0: All right, you're sure?
2: Sorry. Yep.
0: All right, not even 30 seconds?
2: Gotta make it to class.
0: See you, dude.
2: Sorry.
0: Bye-bye. Okay, if you've never joined us before, I'm going to respect the man. He doesn't want to hear what the gospel is. I realize that was kind of a hit-and-run sort of affair, but I'm not gonna tackle the guy and keep him from going to lunch or class if he doesn't care to hear what the good news is, what the gospel is. Now, the point, though, that I was trying to make... Granted, I know I've got a little microphone in my hand. I understand that could change the dynamic. But I would suggest to you, it doesn't. I walked up to this kid, a complete stranger... And my question was, okay, my first question, if you're a literalist, was, can I ask you a question? My second question was, do you know the gospel? He didn't punch me in the nose. And let me tell you something, if he was going to take a swipe, he'd probably catch me in the nose. Okay, nobody gets offended by this thing. The kid doesn't get upset. People don't get mad. You can simply ask them that question. And I'm telling you, well, you heard it. You'll either have to try it for yourself or not. Hey, young man. May I talk to you while you're walking for just a moment?
3: Sure.
0: Where are you headed, by the way?
3: Spanish class.
0: All right, can I ask you... This is going to be a weird question. This isn't what I wanted to ask you.
3: Uh-huh.
0: You've got hair like my son's, all right?
3: Okay.
0: When you grow it longer, what happens to it? Because we can't grow his hair long without it getting all weird. Do you ever grow it longer?
3: Cut it.
0: You always keep it short like that?
3: Nah. First time I cut it...
0: Sorry, I didn't mean to ask you hair tips.
3: Long.
0: Sorry. All right, I'm just curious because you got to take a weed whacker to his head. You got thick hair is what I'm telling you. Right?
3: Yes, yeah. I got thick hair.
0: Yeah.
3: You just can't see it.
0: All right, but that wasn't my question for you. All right, here's my question. All right, you ready? What is the gospel? Do you know?
3: No, I am not religious, but I do think it is something religiously oriented.
0: To what religion?
3: I want to say Christianity, but that is one book that is used.
0: Yeah. All right. And where are you from?
3: Atlanta.
0: Atlanta. So you're in the Bible Belt.
3: It's known as being part of the Bible Belt. That's
0: yeah.
3: true.
0: And you don't know what the gospel is?
3: No.
0: Did you ever go to church as a kid?
3: Yes, I did, in fact, go to church.
0: Okay, did anybody ever say, here's the gospel, and they told you what it is?
3: No.
0: What denomination were you in?
3: I wish I knew, but honestly, I just
0: don't remember. Was it Catholic or was it Protestant? Lutheran, Baptist, Episcopalian?
3: No clue.
0: No, how many times did you go to church as a kid?
3: In a total, it must have been 5-6 times. Not that much, really.
0: All right, dude. All right. Thanks very much for the chat. Appreciate it. Okay, we got to stop for the hour. I'm telling you, you've got to start witnessing to people. They will not be offended. Just ask them. Witness Wednesday, Wretched Radio.
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5: Revelation. Is the Bible really God's word, or is it just a collection of human ideas? Here are a few words the Bible uses to describe itself. Perfect, God-breathed, authoritative, without error, the word of the living God. The Bible is God's inspired and trustworthy word to humanity, through which he makes himself known and continues to draw us to himself. 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
0: Where are you from, dude?
3: Thailand.
0: Really?
3: Yeah.
0: Wow, I'm fascinated. Okay, tell me, what is the religious scene like in Thailand?
6: Religious scene?
0: Yeah.
6: It's mostly Buddhist.
0: Yeah.
6: Yeah, and then, like, there's nothing, you know, nothing more than what you have here with Christians.
0: Are there a lot of Christians there?
6: No, I'm a Christian.
0: You're a Christian? Yeah. But you come from a Buddhist country?
6: Yeah.
0: How did that happen?
6: My parents are, like, Christian.
0: Uh-huh. And yeah. So you became a, you were born a Christian?
6: Yeah, I was.
0: Okay. So if you're born a Buddhist, you're a Buddhist?
6: I guess you can choose, but then I just followed my family.
0: All right. So you obviously must have had some exposure to Buddhism, correct?
6: Yeah.
0: What's the difference between Buddhism and Christianity?
6: Well, you know, belief-wise is quite a lot, but I'm not quite sure what, like, you know, about Buddhism, like, what they believe in, because, like, I don't really put much attention into
0: okay.
6: it.
0: A Buddhist, when he dies, if he's gotten rid of all desires, he might... If he reaches a certain state, he might end up becoming a part of the great big cosmic nothingness. How is that different from Christianity?
6: Well, I guess, like, you know, how Christianity, you go to heaven, but then you still remain as, like, an individual. But then, Buddhism, like, as you said, Buddhism, like, you're part of, like, something bigger.
0: Okay, so let me ask you. If, let's say I'm a Buddhist, and I die, what's going to happen to me? Am I going to become a part of the great big cosmic nothing?
6: Yes, I don't really know that much about Buddhism.
0: But if that's what I believe, is that what's going to happen?
6: I don't know.
0: All right. Here's what I believe. All right. I believe that when I die, if 6 minutes before I die, I drink 2 Diet Cokes and say Atlanta, Georgia 3 times, I'll spend eternity at the Coke factory in downtown Atlanta sampling the 42 different beverages that they offer at the end of the tour. Is that going to happen to me when I die?
6: I don't know. It's up to what you believe, I guess.
0: That's what I believe. Am I going to be in the Coke factory for eternity?
6: I mean, I wouldn't think so. Because, like, I'm not a religious person, so, I mean...
0: I thought you were a Christian.
6: Yeah, I am. But then, like, I'm not that, like, devout, you know?
0: I'm confused. You said you're a Christian, but you're not really?
6: Well, no. Yeah, technically I'm a Christian. But, like, I can tell you, like... I don't exactly believe in, like, Christianity 100%, but I believe, like, you know, religion, you can use, like, when, you know, when you're in time of trouble, you know, you might, religion helps you in, like, going through, like, hard times.
0: Sounds like it's a crutch.
6: Crutch? I wouldn't say so. It's just like,
0: Okay. No, but even so, young man, if I believe that I'm going to spend eternity in the Coke factory drinking samples, and that gets me, I think that gets me through... That's kind of an illusion, is it not? It's more like a placebo.
6: Right, it's an illusion, but then it helps.
0: So, do you think Christianity is true?
6: True? What do you mean by true?
0: Well, not false.
6: As in, like, what they believe in?
0: Whether it's real. Yeah. You're a Christian, so I take it you believe in Jesus Christ, right?
6: It's kind of hard to say, man. Like, you know, coming to a school like tech, you know, you learn about, you know, all kind of science and stuff.
0: Yeah.
6: That, you know, a lot of times
0: messes you up a little.
6: Right.
0: Yeah.
6: So, you know, half of it I believe in because I grew up believing in that, but then, like, the kind of line of, you know, education, line of work I'm going to, you know, kind of diversity into different directions.
0: But you know what? I wouldn't even say that's a bad thing, young man. You know why?
6: I would say you have a lot of opinions. Like, I mean, you have a lot of viewpoints. You can stand from, like, a lot of places.
0: Well, here's what I think is that if I grew up with a family of Coca-Cola worshippers, and I just believed because, well, I was just going along with the family. I wouldn't be believing what is true.
6: Right.
0: I will have followed blindly. I think it's good for every man to try to figure out what is true
6: right.
0: and then either believe it, follow it, or reject it. And so you're probably at that stage.
6: Yeah.
0: All right. Here's a question for you. Would you consider yourself to be a good person?
6: Good person, like morally good?
0: However you want to define it.
6: Sure, I guess.
0: All right. Let's check. All right? Mm-hmm. How many lies have you told in your life?
6: Oh, I wouldn't know. I don't keep count.
0: How many things have you stolen in your life?
6: Not, like, you know, apart from, like, a few, like, a pencil or something, like, nothing
0: okay.
6: like that.
0: Yeah, but value is irrelevant. It's the heart, it's the attitude that goes with taking something, right?
6: Right, maybe.
0: How many times have you looked at a woman and had a lustful sexual desire about her?
6: You say how many times, I mean, I wouldn't be able to tell you, but I'm guessing, like, you know, every person, every human is like that.
0: Yeah, every day.
6: Yeah.
0: Maybe every hour.
6: Possibly.
0: Yeah, okay. How many times have you taken God's name in vain?
6: No, I don't swear it.
0: Don't do that. All right, so here's a little summary. You said that you're a good person, uh-huh. All right? But you just admitted to me you're a liar because uh-huh. you've told lies, uh-huh. you're a thief because you've stolen, mm-hmm. and you're an adulterer at heart because Jesus said all you need to do is look with lust and you've committed adultery in your heart. Mm-hmm. You die, God judges you. Mm-hmm. He's just, he's perfect, he's holy, he's righteous. Mm-hmm. Does he find you innocent or guilty?
6: Yeah.
0: All right, this is important. Uh-huh. So there you are. You stand before a holy God. He finds you guilty. The gavels come down. What's he going to do with you? Send you to heaven or send you to hell?
6: Well, like, I don't know, I can't remember exactly. But then, you know, Jesus forgives you for, like, all your sins if you, you know, repent.
0: We'll get to that in just a moment.
6: Okay.
0: All right? Would you go to heaven or hell? What do you deserve?
6: Well, I mean, if you put it, like, you know, if you're going to go, like, either one end or, like, one extreme or the other extreme, then, you know, I would maybe say hell, but then, you know, things aren't black and white like that, right?
0: Well, they sure are when it comes to justice. If you're guilty, they don't reward you, they punish you.
6: No, right, but then the procedure to go through to determine whether you're, like, guilty or not, that's right. Not black and white.
0: Okay, but I'm not your judge, uh-huh. my friend, but uh-huh. you know if you've been morally pure, if uh-huh. your heart has been pure, uh-huh. you've never done anything wrong. Uh-huh. Have you ever taken God's name in vain, uh-huh. dishonored your parents? You were naughty as a child. Uh-huh. You covet things. You want things that don't belong to you. Uh-huh. Heart issues. God sees into the heart, so he sees every thought, every word, every uh-huh. deed, and every action. Uh-huh. If we're honest, I know how I'd be judged. Mm-hmm. Guilty, off to hell with me, because right. well, that would be what I would deserve.
6: Right.
0: Be real black and white mm-hmm. for everybody. That's what mm-hmm. the Bible says. All sin and fall short of God's standard. Mm-hmm. And he must punish lawbreakers, and what they have earned for themselves mm-hmm. is hell. Mm-hmm. Now, here's the question for you. Is that true or not?
6: What do you mean that's true?
0: Is what I've just described to you true? Is God going to judge you? Does he exist? Is he going to judge you? Is he going to send you a place called hell? Is that true or is it not?
6: I mean, what I believe in, like, I mean, I would say no, but then, you know, it's who knows, all right? Like, no one knows exactly. No one knows, like, how things are.
0: Well, I think we can, but that's a different subject, though, all right?
6: Yeah.
0: But if it's if what I'm saying to you is indeed true, uh-huh. where will you go when you die?
6: Then I guess it'll be the same place you are.
0: Hell, right? Yeah. You go to hell.
6: Yeah.
0: Right. Okay, so, dude, we got to figure out if this is true or not.
6: Uh-huh.
0: See, if I just say it doesn't matter,
6: uh-huh.
0: it's just a belief anyway,
6: uh-huh.
0: that gets thrown right out the window. Imagine it's like a criminal who would stand before the judge and say, uh-huh. Judge, I don't believe in the court system. I don't believe in you, Your Honor. The judge is going to say, too bad, you're nuts, off to jail with you. And God would do the same thing. So you've got to figure out if this is true or not, because if it's true, your eternity is very bleak right now, right?
6: Mm-hmm.
0: All right. Now, you had mentioned something
6: yeah.
0: about Jesus and repentance or forgiveness.
6: Yeah.
0: What are you talking about?
6: No, as in, like, you know, if you repent for your sins, Jesus will forgive you.
0: Why?
6: Well, that's what, that's the basis of Christianity.
0: Okay, so I mean, he's just going to say,
6: you can sin,
0: go ahead.
6: You can sin, but then, you can repent for it. You can, you know, just basically pray and apologize for what you did.
0: Okay, and but then, so a criminal can stand before the judge and just say, I'm sorry.
6: That's why we were taught.
0: But it seems to me, if Jesus just says, oh, you've said you're sorry, and he lets mm-hmm. you go,
6: mm-hmm.
0: that's not fair to people who have kept the laws. That's not just.
6: Right.
0: If he's just, he must punish you no matter what, right?
6: Right.
0: Unless somehow your fine gets paid. If somebody stepped into the courtroom and said, I love him, I know he's done wrong, I know there's a stiff fine against him, but I'm willing to take that price, I'll pay it for him on his behalf, then you can be forgiven, then you can be set free, right?
6: That would be a different... I mean, that's not what, like, Christianity is.
0: It is exactly what Christianity is. That's what Jesus did for you. 2,000 years ago,
6: right,
0: he came to this earth to die for sinners,
6: right.
0: to demonstrate his love, to take the punishment that you deserve.
6: Right.
0: You've broken God's laws. Jesus paid your fine for you. That's the big issue. This is a big court case we're talking about. This is a justice issue.
6: Okay.
0: You've broken the laws. You've got a death sentence hanging over your head. But Jesus says that he loves you enough to die for you, a sinner. And now, because your fine can be paid, you've got to repent. Do you know what that word means?
6: Like, in a small sense, like, feel sorry and apologize.
0: That's right. Agree. I'm not a good person. I'm a bad person. I've sinned. I've broken your laws. I'm sorry. And you turn from them. You don't become perfect, but you have a new attitude about your lusting, lying, and stealing, and anything else that you're doing that God knows about. You turn from it. and you put your trust in Jesus. Mm-hmm. And the Bible says when you do that, that's when your court case will be settled once and for all time. Mm-hmm. God will see you as not guilty, even though you are. He'll see you through the work that Jesus did, mm-hmm. and he will take you to heaven, not because of what you've done, because of mm-hmm. what Jesus did. Mm-hmm. So you've got to repent mm-hmm. and trust the Savior. That's what makes you a Christian. You don't get born right. into the family right. any more than you don't become an electrician because you were born to an electrician father.
6: Right, right.
0: Okay,
6: right.
0: You've got to become an electrician. You've got to become a Christian. You've got to repent and trust him. You're a man now. You're accountable for your actions. Mm-hmm. You've got to determine if this is true or not, mm-hmm. right?
6: Mm-hmm.
0: So you got some thinking to do today,
6: mm-hmm.
0: all right?
6: Yeah, sure.
0: Because if you haven't repented and put your trust in Jesus, you're not a Christian. Mm-hmm. God's wrath abides upon you.
6: Mm-hmm.
0: So would you do me a huge favor mm-hmm. and do yourself a favor and think about this today?
6: Sure.
0: All right. Because it's either true or it's not.
6: All
0: okay?
6: Right.
0: Fair enough, man?
6: Yeah.
0: All right. You're a gentleman.
6: All right.
0: Thanks for... that was a bad handshake. Do it again. There we go. All right, man. See ya. Goodbye. Study hard. Until tomorrow, go serve your King.

0: September 23rd, Cutting Corners. We all enjoy a good life hack, don't we? Learning how to be more efficient with our daily lives. In work and school, we want to work smarter, not harder. But what if we treated our relationships like this? What if we gave the least amount needed for a friendship? Well, this is often what we end up doing with God. Living with our lives completely surrendered to Him is an overwhelming task, so we try to break it into smaller, bite-sized requirements. Until we find ourselves checking boxes, hoping God thinks we're fully invested. Today, we'll hear from a man who lived a compartmentalized life such as this. He's here to share with us his true story on this Unshackled Daily Devotional.
1: I was raised in a good family that went to church, so I dug my own holes I fell into later in life. My vices began in college: smoking, drinking, brawling. My third year, I dropped out, got a job, and carried on with my wild party life. I married a girl I'd gotten pregnant, but I neglected her and the baby, so my marriage failed. Financially strapped and depressed, I drank even harder and added drugs to my problems. There was another side to me, though. I was a volunteer fireman and medic, active in community service. I volunteered at charities and thought my good works would offset the bad stuff and get me into heaven. One day I helped a friend who had bacterial spinal meningitis, and 3 days later, I was dying of the same infection. My heart stopped in the ER. I needed a tracheotomy, and I lay in a coma for 14 days. When I came out of the coma, I was legally blind. I spent 12 months in physical therapy, but came home to spend Christmas with my mom, depressed and suicidal, stuck in a wheelchair. I was too afraid of hell to end my life, and cried out to God, pleading with Him to forgive me and to save me. God's love flowed over me like nothing I'd ever felt, and I knew Jesus was real. I shared my new faith with a nurse's aide who began reading the Bible to me, and then we went to church together. Today we're married with 2 children. I'm John Hassock, and I'm still a blind man in a wheelchair, but I share the love of Jesus through a prison ministry, a Bible study, and letters.
0: God declares in Hosea chapter 6, verse 6, "For I desired mercy and not sacrifice, and the knowledge of God more than burnt offerings." Friend, there are no cutting corners with God. The gospel has always been the hardest road to follow because it is not a series of expectations and rituals. God requires our heart and nothing less. But as John discovered, when we give God our heart, each and every day, He provides the contentment and joy we have always been seeking. So, examine yourself. Are you trying to live an efficient Christianity? And will you consider this truth today? 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
2: Turkey's President Erdogan is again trying to turn international institutions into weapons against Israel. Turkey now says it will ask Interpol to issue a red notice for Prime Minister Benjamin Netanyahu over Israel's interception of a Gaza-bound flotilla. Interpol must first review that request. Turkey cannot simply order the world to arrest Israel's leader. This comes as Ankara and Jerusalem are already clashing over Turkey's growing influence in Syria. Erdogan calls Israel reckless, while his government embraces Hamas and pushes Turkey's power toward Israel's border. That is not impartial justice. It is political intimidation, and Israel must not be cowed by it. I'm Earl Cox. Because God loves Israel, I do too. 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
4: American Family News, I'm Robert Thornton. Chinese President Xi Jinping landed in the U.S. today to meet with President Donald Trump. Trump greeted the Chinese president at Joint Base Andrews instead of waiting for him to

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2: Fear of death haunted me as a child. I was born in Iran, where Muslim funerals are filled with hopelessness. How could I find peace? I grew up and married the girl I loved, and we had two sons. My parents took me to Mecca for the Hajj, where an imam told me to divorce my wife. I was furious because a real God would not ask that of me. I went home and turned away from Islam. One winter day, we had a car accident.